0: If you did plant tomatoes, you may be getting some ripe ones by this time of year. That was Planting Tomatoes from Lucy Dacus, live from the archives, next on World Cafe.
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2: Lows around 66. Tonight, under mainly clear skies, northwesterly winds 5 to 10 miles an hour. Mainly clear again tomorrow, highs level off around 84. And that's a look at your forecast from Delmarva Public Media. I'm meteorologist Derek Height. Right now, it's 78 degrees.
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0: Hey, it's live from the archives on World Cafe. I'm Rena Duris. This is the part of the show where we go digging around in the massive World Cafe archives and see what we can find in there. Your first track today was recorded in 2014, but the song came out a long, long time before that. It was first released in 1987. Here's Suzanne Vega performing her hit, Tom's Diner.

0: The Killing Moon from Echo and the Bunnymen, who've announced their first new album in 12 years. It'll be called Apples for Isaac. It comes out September 18th. A new song from a band who seemed to be on the brink of never making music again, maybe. Next on World Cafe.
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0: When you hear the vocals in your next song, what you're hearing is a triumph. This is World Cafe. I'm Raina Duras. Philly band Saturn is fronted by G. DeGroote. And when they were working on this album at first, they went through a period where they were experiencing chronic pain and problems with their voice. They couldn't sing. G says, it felt so urgent to try and keep things going, but my body was saying no. So they ended up taking this big break, stepped away from it all, left Philly, left music for almost a year. And then their voice began to return. They finally got back to it. And when they did, sounded like this. It's Saturn with Whole Thing on World Cafe. You know.

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Plucked her eyebrows on the way, shaved her legs, and then he was a she. She says, hey babe, take a walk on the wild side.

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Right versus wrong is a war that is so real. I wake up in the morning, the sun I do see, but I feel the vibes, forces around.

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I'm Emma Hartman. Marlin Fest brings the excitement of the White Marlin Open to the Ocean City Inlet from August 3rd through the 8th, daily from 11 a.m. to 9 p.m. The annual offshore fishing tournament draws anglers competing for marlin, tuna, and other game fish. 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The Sharptown Fireman's Carnival runs through August 22nd with rides, games, raffles, and food every night except Sunday. The Great Pocomoke Fair continues through August 8th, while the Dorchester County Fair runs August 5th through the 8th. The Worcester County Fair rounds out the week from August 7th through the 9th in Snow Hill. If you're looking for more events on the Eastern Shore, look at the Coastal Artbeat listings on our website, delmarvapublicmedia.org, under the Arts and Culture page. I'm Emma Hartman for Delmarva Public Media.

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2: This is Bird Note. At midday, it might seem like the birds that were so active in the morning have gone silent, maybe even vanished. But there are some birds that, much like people, rally in the afternoon, offering a second chance to see and hear them. Cormorants are sleek water birds that dive for fish. There are cormorant species found all over the world. The double-crested cormorant is the most common in North America. During the summer breeding season, this species has two peak times for hunting. The first around 9 a.m. and the second around 3 p.m. So if you're out in the afternoon, you might find a cormorant hard at work diving for fish. Cormorants don't spend most of their time looking for food, though. They catch their prey efficiently, letting them spend most of their day loafing around, drying their feathers in the sun, and croaking at their neighbors. Sounds like an ideal day for many human anglers, too. Reel in a few fish, then kick back and relax. For Bird Note, I'm Ariana Rimmel. Bird Note is grateful to former board member and photographer extraordinaire Owen Deutsch and his wife Rona Talcott for their strong support over the years.
3: Good morning, I'm Michelle Martin. Universal Studios has a haunted house fit for the Prince of Darkness. Yes, Ozzy Osbourne. Guests at the park's Halloween event this year will be able to hop on an actual crazy train for a journey through the late heavy metal singer's life. Various personas from his albums will make appearances, including Madman Ozzy and Werewolf Ozzy. And yes, there will be merch. You can get an acrylic Ozzy to add to your collection. It's Morning Edition.
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5: Kent County has set up new rules for potential data centers that may come their way. This is Don Rush. The levy court's action follows concerns across the country about their impact on local communities. In our partnership with Spotlight Delaware, we talked with freelance journalist Maddie Laria about the new regulations.
6: They saw communities scrambling, things happening over in Virginia where they're having to redo regulations after data centers are already being proposed and applications are being submitted. And Kent County says that's not happening yet. And so they wanted to get ahead of the curve. So as they were seeing things, particularly in Newcastle County, right, projects being proposed, they saw rules being made at that local level and said, hey, I think we need to do this too. And then they also said that there were some municipalities, particularly Harrington, that were kind of asking for them to do this so that they could have some guidance to maybe take their own approach as well.
5: So what is contained in this set of new rules?
6: This ordinance limits them to only two industrial areas where they would even be eligible. And technically, this ordinance allows data centers by right in those two zoning areas. So again, they're both industrial districts. One's limited industrial and the other is general. And then there are other things that a project would need to comply with. Setbacks, they have to have 300 feet setbacks from residential properties or different kinds of infrastructure. They have to put up a 6-foot high landscape buffer. They have to keep their noise to a certain limit, 55 decibels, which was a point of contention. Some folks, they wanted it a lot lower. There's rules about lighting. There's rules about what happens if the project gets abandoned and decommissioned. There's also rules about projects need to get letters of no objection, not only from state agencies like the Department of Transportation and Natural Resources, but also the electrical utilities and the water utilities that are connected to the site. So
5: finally, as I understand it, Linda Bukowski, I guess it is, the executive director of the Kent Economic Partnership, she indicated that no one was beating down their door to build these things yet.
6: That is what she said. And she said, I can tell you that there is not a data center that's on the books for Kent County. And she said, if a data center were to come in Kent County, it would more likely be in a municipality. So during the meeting, the county planning director pulled up some maps, and they were kind of hypothetical scenarios. If we regulated data centers in this way, where would they even fit, right? When you look at the size of the lot, the setbacks, the infrastructure needs, the specific zoning designations, there's really, really limited spaces for these data centers. One, for example, is the Harrington Fairgrounds. They're not going to build a data center on the Harrington Fairgrounds, right? So you just have limited options. But everybody seemed to say, including Linda, that this was an effort for the county to be proactive. And we'll see if that plays out.
5: Spotlight Delaware freelance journalist Maddie Lauria. The full interview can be heard on this Friday's Delmarva Today at noon on WSDL and WESM. 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
2: This is Bird Note. At midday, it might seem like the birds that were so active in the morning have gone silent, maybe even vanished. But there are some birds that, much like people, rally in the afternoon, offering a second chance to see and hear them. Cormorants are sleek water birds that dive for fish. There are cormorant species found all over the world. The double-crested cormorant is the most common in North America. During the summer breeding season, this species has two peak times for hunting. The first around 9 a.m. and the second around 3 p.m. So if you're out in the afternoon, you might find a cormorant hard at work diving for fish. Cormorants don't spend most of their time looking for food, though. They catch their prey efficiently, letting them spend most of their day loafing around, drying their feathers in the sun, and croaking at their neighbors. Sounds like an ideal day for many human anglers, too. Reel in a few fish, then kick back and relax. For Bird Note, I'm Ariana Rimmel. Bird Note is grateful to former board member and photographer extraordinaire Owen Deutsch and his wife Rona Talcott for their strong support over the years.
3: Good morning, I'm Layla Fadel. For years, there's been something fishy going on near a small town in Northeast Canada. Fishy and rotten. A seafood plant in St. Mary's was abandoned decades ago, leaving behind more than 300,000 gallons of fermented fish sauce that kept fermenting. The city has reeked ever since. The provincial government finally agreed to help fund the cleanup. The stench should be gone in a few months. It's Morning Edition.
4: 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They now offer Duck.ai, where users can chat privately with AI. 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And from the Wallace Foundation.
5: Kent County has set up new rules for potential data centers that may come their way. This is Don Rush. The levy court's action follows concerns across the country about their impact on local communities. In our partnership with Spotlight Delaware, we talked with freelance journalist Maddie Lauria about the new regulations.
6: They saw communities scrambling, things happening over in Virginia where they're having to redo regulations after data centers are already being proposed and applications are being submitted. And Kent County says that's not happening yet. And so they wanted to get ahead of the curve. So as they were seeing things, particularly in Newcastle County, right, projects being proposed, they saw rules being made at that local level and said, hey, I think we need to do this too. And then they also said that there were some municipalities, particularly Harrington, that were kind of asking for them to do this so that they could have some guidance to maybe take their own approach as well.
5: So what is contained in this set of new rules?
6: This ordinance limits them to only two industrial areas where they would even be eligible. And technically, this ordinance allows data centers by right in those two zoning areas. So again, they're both industrial districts. One's limited industrial and the other is general. And then there are other things that a project would need to comply with. Setbacks, they have to have 300 feet setbacks from residential properties or different kinds of infrastructure. They have to put up a 6-foot high landscape buffer. They have to keep their noise to a certain limit, 55 decibels, which was a point of contention for some folks. They wanted it a lot lower. There's rules about lighting. There's rules about what happens if the project gets abandoned and decommissioned. There's also rules about projects need to get letters of no objection, not only from state agencies like the Department of Transportation and Natural Resources, but also the electrical utilities and the water utilities that are connected to the site. So
5: finally, as I understand it, Linda Bukowski, I guess it is, the executive director of the Kent Economic Partnership, she indicated that no one was beating down their door to build these things yet.
6: That is what she said. And she said, I can tell you that there is not a data center that's on the books for Kent County. And she said, if a data center were to come in Kent County, it would more likely be in a municipality. So during the meeting, the county planning director pulled up some maps, and they were kind of hypothetical scenarios. If we regulated data centers in this way, where would they even fit, right? When you look at the size of the lot, the setbacks, the infrastructure needs, the specific zoning designations, there's really, really limited spaces for these data centers. One, for example, is the Harrington Fairgrounds. They're not going to build a data center on the Harrington Fairgrounds, right? So you just have limited options. But everybody seemed to say, including Linda, that this was an effort for the county to be proactive. And we'll see if that plays out.
5: Spotlight Delaware freelance journalist Maddie Lauria. The full interview can be heard on this Friday's Delmarva Today at noon on WSDL and WESM. 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
3: This is Bird Note. At midday, it might seem like the birds that were so active in the morning have gone silent, maybe even vanished. But there are some birds that, much like people, rally in the afternoon, offering a second chance to see and hear them. Cormorants are sleek water birds that dive for fish. There are cormorant species found all over the world. The double-crested cormorant is the most common in North America. During the summer breeding season, this species has two peak times for hunting. The first around 9 a.m. and the second around 3 p.m. So if you're out in the afternoon, you might find a cormorant hard at work diving for fish. Cormorants don't spend most of their time looking for food, though. They catch their prey efficiently, letting them spend most of their day loafing around, drying their feathers in the sun, and croaking at their neighbors. Sounds like an ideal day for many human anglers, too. Reel in a few fish, then kick back and relax. For Bird Note, I'm Ariana Rimmel. Bird Note is grateful to former board member and photographer extraordinaire Owen Deutsch and his wife Rona Talcott for their strong support over the years.
4: Good morning, I'm Michelle Martin. Universal Studios has a haunted house fit for the Prince of Darkness. Yes, Ozzy Osbourne. Guests at the park's Halloween event this year will be able to hop on an actual crazy train for a journey through the late heavy metal singer's life. Various personas from his albums will make appearances, including Madman Ozzy and Werewolf Ozzy. And yes, there will be merch. You can get an acrylic Ozzy to add to your collection. It's Morning Edition.
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6: Kent County has set up new rules for potential data centers that may come their way. This is Don Rush. The levy court's action follows concerns across the country about their impact on local communities. In our partnership with Spotlight Delaware, we talk with freelance journalist Maddie Lauria about the new regulations.
7: They saw communities scrambling, things happening over in Virginia where they're having to redo regulations after data centers are already being proposed and applications are being submitted. And Kent County says that's not happening yet. And so they wanted to get ahead of the curve. So as they were seeing things, particularly in Newcastle County, right, projects being proposed, they saw rules being made at that local level and said, hey, I think we need to do this too. And then they also said that there were some municipalities, particularly Harrington, that were kind of asking for them to do this so that they could have some guidance to maybe take their own approach as well.
6: So what is contained in this set of new rules?
7: This ordinance limits them to only two industrial areas where they would even be eligible. And technically, this ordinance allows data centers by right in those two zoning areas. So again, they're both industrial districts. One's limited industrial and the other is general. And then there are other things that a project would need to comply with. Setbacks, they have to have 300 feet setbacks from residential properties or different kinds of infrastructure. They have to put up a 6-foot high landscape buffer. They have to keep their noise to a certain limit, 55 decibels, which was a point of contention from folks. They wanted it a lot lower. There's rules about lighting. There's rules about what happens if the project gets abandoned and decommissioned. There's also rules about projects need to get letters of no objection, not only from state agencies like the Department of Transportation and Natural Resources, but also the electrical utilities and the water utilities that are connected to the site. So
6: finally, as I understand it, Linda Bukowski, I guess it is, the executive director of the Kent Economic Partnership, she indicated that no one was beating down their door to build these things yet.
7: That is what she said. And she said, I can tell you that there is not a data center that's on the books for Kent County. And she said, if a data center were to come in Kent County, it would more likely be in a municipality. So during the meeting, the county planning director pulled up some maps, and they were kind of hypothetical scenarios. If we regulated data centers in this way, where would they even fit, right? When you look at the size of the lot, the setbacks, the infrastructure needs, the specific zoning designations, there's really, really limited spaces for these data centers. One, for example, is the Harrington Fairgrounds. They're not going to build a data center on the Harrington Fairgrounds, right? So you just have limited options, but everybody seemed to say, including Linda, that this was an effort for the county to be proactive. And we'll see if that plays out.
6: Spotlight Delaware freelance journalist Maddie Lauria. The full interview can be heard on this Friday's Delmarva Today at noon on WSDL and WESM. 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

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Daytime highs approaching 84. This afternoon, under mainly clear skies, northwesterly winds 8 to 15 miles an hour. Mainly clear again tonight, lows level off around 66. And that's a look at your forecast from Delmarva Public Media. I'm meteorologist Derek Height, currently 79.

0: I'm Chris Boyd. Up next on Think, want to understand what Thomas Jefferson really thought about race? Let's look at his own words.
1: We hold these truths to be self-evident that all men are created equal. And blacks have been engaging with Jefferson from the very, very beginning. Benjamin Banneker in the 1790s, other people who, even if they weren't engaging with him personally, they engaged with the Declaration.
0: We'll talk with historian Annette Gordon-Reed about much of Jefferson's writing that was crafted with an eye toward his desire to appear progressive on race, about what progressive meant in the context of a Southern enslaver during the Enlightenment, and about how Jefferson's political aspirations played into his failure to work against a practice he acknowledged to be morally wrong. Our conversation starts after a short break.
2: Live from NPR News in Washington, I'm Janine Herbst. The economy slowed in the second quarter. The Commerce Department says it grew at an annual rate of 1.5%, down from the 2.1% in the first quarter. And inflation remained fairly high last month at 3.7% year over year. Legal scholars are reacting to Dr. Anthony Fauci's decision to invoke the Fifth Amendment at yesterday's Senate hearing on the origins of COVID-19. NPR's Ari Daniels has more.
3: President Biden issued Fauci a blanket legal pardon at the end of his term, but legal experts say the former top infectious disease expert could have been accused of perjury if he had said something at yesterday's hearing contradicting past statements made under oath. Jennifer Mason McAward, a law professor at the University of Notre Dame, says that invoking the Fifth is not an admission of wrongdoing.
4: Saying that you are protected by the Constitution is just something you're entitled to do as a citizen of the United States.
3: Republican chairman of the Committee on Homeland Security and Governmental Affairs, Rand Paul, says he plans to hold a vote on whether Fauci should be held in contempt of Congress. An affirmative vote could eventually lead to a fine, jail time, or both. Ari Daniel, NPR News.
2: Former FBI Director Jim Comey is asking a judge to throw out criminal charges that he threatened President Trump, saying he's the target of a vindictive prosecution. He's pointing to new evidence that suggests that Trump paid very close attention as federal agents built that case. NPR's Carrie Johnson has more.
5: Jim Comey filed a bunch of motions this week trying to get a judge in North Carolina to throw out this case before it ever gets to a jury. His lawyers say they've gathered a lot of evidence that should suggest Comey got charged with crimes because he's a frequent Trump critic. This is information we don't normally see at this stage before a case gets to trial. Comey's lawyers are talking about messages from people inside the Secret Service saying the president wanted updates about interviews federal agents were conducting with Comey.
2: NPR's Carrie Johnson. The Trump administration is ending subsidies for Medicare's drug plans. NPR's Sydney Lupkin has more.
6: Under the Inflation Reduction Act, Medicare started capping patients' out-of-pocket drug spending at $2,000 last year. That change, and others that changed how plans would pay for drugs, meant insurers were on the hook for more money. At first, they didn't know how much more they'd be spending or how high to set premiums. To ease the transition for insurers, the Biden administration created temporary subsidies to stabilize premiums. The subsidies were expected to last 3 years, but are ending a year early at the end of 2026. Dr. Mehmet Oz, who oversees the Centers for Medicare and Medicaid, said on the social media platform X that it's because the subsidies are no longer needed. But the change means beneficiaries could be paying higher monthly premiums next year.
2: Sydney Lupkin reporting. This is NPR. Every year, the residents of a Maryland retirement community bring the joy of snail mail to pen pals born in the era of texting. NPR's Lakshmi Singh reports it's helping some baby boomers and Gen Alphas build friendships.
7: Seven.
8: Yes.
9: There's nothing like a competitive game of bingo to cement a friendship between two people born at least 60 years apart. Oak Crest Senior Living Center held a meet and greet this summer. Retirees finally met their Kingsville Elementary School pen pals after months of exchanging handwritten letters with third graders not used to waiting days, let alone weeks, for a conversation to unfold. 76-year-old Diana Lohr unexpectedly found a kindred spirit in her pen pal.
10: She has put a lot of thought into what she's saying and actually put it all together for me.
9: Pen pals bridging a generational divide. Lakshmi Singh, NPR News.
2: A Senate committee is set to vote on whether to advance the nomination of Dr. Erica Schwartz to be director of the Centers for Disease Control and Prevention. That's expected this morning. If approved, the 54-year-old would become the 22nd director of the CDC. She faced scrutiny during her confirmation hearing earlier this month about standing up to political pressure if it conflicts with science-based decision-making. U.S. futures contracts are trading higher at this hour. Dow futures up about 204 points. I'm Janine Herbst, and you're listening to NPR News from Washington.
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8: 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Daytime highs approaching 84. Today, under partly cloudy skies, northwesterly winds 8 to 15 miles an hour. Lows dip down to about 65. Tonight, mainly clear skies. And that's a look at your forecast from Delmarva Public Media. I'm meteorologist Derek Height. Right now, 70.
0: Plenty of exceptions in the 21st century, but it is still fairly common for black and white adults to socialize separately, choose different churches, send their kids to different schools. We may not know people well outside our own group. In Thomas Jefferson's Virginia, those separations didn't exist in the same way. Jefferson knew lots of black people as cradle-to-grave caregivers, not to mention the woman he made his longtime companion after the death of his wife and the children that came from that relationship. But out of more than 600 human beings Jefferson claimed ownership over during his lifetime, he formally emancipated fewer than 10. From KERA in Dallas, this is Think. I'm Chris Boyd. If Jefferson wrote in the Declaration of Independence that it was self-evident that all men were created equal, what did he actually believe about the humanity of black people? And how can we possibly account for the disconnect between what he said and what he did and failed to do? My guest says we might try to understand that paradox by looking at Jefferson's own words. Annette Gordon-Reed is Carl M. Loeb University Professor at Harvard University. The new book she edited is called Jefferson on Race, a Reader. Annette, welcome back to Think.
1: Thank you. Glad to be here.
0: Thomas Jefferson kept more than 600 people enslaved over the course of his lifetime, and he believed himself to be anti-slavery. Are you going to help us understand how that is possible?
1: That's tough. It's trying to explain human beings, how we can have a set of intellectual beliefs that we don't live up to in our own lives. And it's sort of glaring with him, of course. And as you mentioned, this was an institution that was with him from the very beginning of his life to the very, very end. And he saw no way for him to get himself personally out of it.
0: It is easier to, you know, count the founders who never owned slaves than those who did. Why did it make sense to you to look specifically at Jefferson's writings and his record on the subject than someone like George Washington or James Madison?
1: Well, because he wrote the Declaration of Independence. And from the very beginning, African-American people identified him, because of his connection to the Declaration, identified him as someone who sort of put America's supposedly highest ideals out there. We hold these truths to be self-evident that all men are created equal. And blacks have been engaging with Jefferson from the very, very beginning. Benjamin Banneker in the 1790s, other people who, even if they weren't engaging with him personally, they engaged with the Declaration, the words of the Declaration. People who filed petition suits and petitions to end slavery use those words to make these claims. So he's been a figure in a way that others have not, because they're not associated with the Declaration. Not Washington, not Madison, not others who were slave owners, but who also claimed to be anti-slavery. And people who weren't slave owners, who did not write the Declaration, didn't draw as much attention as Jefferson. So we've had black people have had this really complicated relationship, connection to him from the very beginning.
0: I was surprised to learn in this book that a writer as eloquent and prolific as Thomas Jefferson did not keep a diary and did not often express private emotions on paper. Was that unusual among his contemporaries, or did men of his day just not put their feelings into words?
1: John Adams kept a diary. John Quincy Adams kept a diary. Other people did. He felt that his letters were really going to be the last word on him. And, you know, of course, letters are very well crafted. I guess diaries can be too, but the letters are much more, well, crafted. They are his vision, the way he presents himself, the way he wants to be seen. And it is, a shame that he did not keep a diary. And strangely enough, his granddaughters who lived with him when they, as teens, didn't keep diaries either. It wasn't a thing that was done in their household, and which is kind of strange because other people did during that time. Other people of their class did during that time period. What would he write, you know? I mean, the things we'd want to know, he probably wouldn't say.
0: I am curious, as a historian, when you're looking at letters, how often are you having to just figure out from context clues what people are referring and responding to? And how often did people sort of copy out a copy of what they were sending off to someone else so that you have both sides of a conversation?
1: Well, he kept all of the letters he sent out, and he kept all of the letters that he received from people. What you do with him is he had family around him and friends around him, and I did do a lot of reading their work to figure out stuff that's going on with him. Very often he will have like a couple of lines of something that was turned out to an incident that turned out to be a really, really big deal, but you can't find that until you read his granddaughter's letters. Mm. And you say, this is how grandfather was acting about this particular thing. So you read around him to try to figure out, to get the real story on a lot of things that way, because he's not very often, the more serious it is, the more closed he's going to be about it.
0: Did the granddaughters engage in what sounds like maybe a sort of modern project of trying to understand this ancestor of theirs and what made him tick?
1: Well, they talked a lot about him. I mean, he was the focus of all of their attention. I tell a story about Burl Colbert, who was his manservant, the last valet that he had for his retirement years. And he becomes very, very ill. And the granddaughters talk about Jefferson's response to this, that he's kind of beside himself about all of this. And, you know, they said, I don't know what's going to happen if we wake up and he's dead. You know, what's going to happen to Grandpa? And Jefferson writes to his daughter about this and said, well, you know, Burl's been sick, but he's better now. But you see from his granddaughter's letters that he is absolutely, you know, distraught by all of this for days at a time. So it really requires reading him, but reading other people as well to figure these things out. I don't know that they would say that they're trying to figure him out, but they're certainly, his granddaughters observed him very, very closely because he was the focus of all attention in that place.
0: Before we can move on from me wishing diaries existed that don't, you share in this book that you found as a historian, diaries can actually be misleading.
1: Yeah, I think they can because people, you know, we were not always honest with ourselves about what we're doing. And it still requires, I think, not only reading the person, but paying attention to the context. And as I said, listening to other people, you know, gauging their friends and their family to try to piece together things, because very often they're things that we don't want to admit to ourselves. There are questions sometimes about people's diaries, how actually honest they are in them. It's probably harder if you're doing something every day to hide every day, every single thing. But, you know, I think it would have been better. I would prefer to have had, I'm sort of with you, wishing that there had been some kind of diary, something that kept track of things, because you can't hide everything. But letters, I think, give you much more of an opportunity to fashion yourself the way you want to be seen.
0: Those letters leave little doubt that Jefferson fought a lot about race and about slavery. When we think about this era when, you know, the majority of black people in America were enslaved, it can be easy to assume that any white person's thoughts about race were interchangeable with their thoughts about slavery. And I'm wondering about the extent to which that is accurate or maybe too simplistic.
1: Well, you know, people sometimes try to suggest that Jefferson was more racist than other slaveholders. I find it hard to believe that a person could be. I'm trying to imagine the non-racist slaveholder.
11: Forgive me for laughing, but yeah, I get it.
1: Yeah, but I mean, it's like, you think that you can own another person because their skin is a particular color, and you can't own white people. I mean, the racially based nature of slavery means to me that I just don't see how a person could not have a sense of white superiority and, you know, be a slaveholder in that time period. So I think what Jefferson has is that he actually talks about stuff. You know, we can kind of engage in the fantasy that James Madison and George Washington didn't harbor these same kinds of feelings. And we know Madison did because he actually said some of the same things Jefferson said. Washington is silent on all of this, but I can't believe that George Washington wasn't racist. He didn't believe in white supremacy. That is just hard for me to understand how that could happen.
0: Jefferson, it's not a defense, but it's reality. He was raised in an environment in which this just looked like the way things were, right? White people enslaved black people. How did his time at the College of William and Mary influence him to think about slavery and even sort of recognize that this was a system that had been created by white people and therefore could be dismantled by white people?
1: Well, he came under the influence of professors who considered themselves men of the Enlightenment. And some of the people in the Enlightenment, not all of them, but one of the tenets was, you know, well, there was skepticism about organized religion. There was some skepticism about divine rights of kings, and there was skepticism about slavery. George Wythe was his law teacher, and who was anti-slavery, who also owned an enslaved person. He actually freed his slaves, however, later in life. But he came under the influence of people who thought that the future was of more equality for people. So he became anti-slavery. And as a young man, copied out a poem about, and this was actually against the slave trade, which is somewhat different, but the evils of the slave trade, about a person torn from his homeland, made to labor for someone else. He used this as going to be an inscription for an African burial ground. So he has this weird idea, different from his cohort in Virginia, most of his cohort, that slavery is a problem, that slavery is wrong. So that's the real mysterious thing, is how do you decide when most of your community is saying that this is perfectly okay and living that way? How do you become self-conscious about that and start thinking that maybe this is not the way to go? And I think he thought of himself as a liberal. You know, there are people who think of themselves as progressive and liberal, but they don't always do the things that are progressive and liberal. To the extent that you would think they would.
0: Do we know much about how his family of origin related to the people they enslaved? Like, what might Jefferson have witnessed as a boy that shaped his thinking?
1: Oh, well, we don't have a lot because his boyhood home burned down. So a lot of the correspondence before he goes off to college is gone. But he does write a letter in 1813 to a man named Edward Coles, and he's talking about the attitude, how the revolution basically changed people's attitudes about black people. He said before then, it's almost as if people didn't think of black people as people. But they were just like, you know, they were other property on the plantation. But with the revolution, and they saw black men fight, join the patriot cause, but most of them joined the loyalists, joined the British, and were fighting for their freedom. Then they became alive in a way that they hadn't been before, because they have agency, and that these were people who were, you know, potential enemies. He get the sense that they didn't think of them as enemies. They were just part of the flora and fauna. But with the revolution, and he sees men taking up arms, black men become a threat to him. They are potential soldiers. He saw them as potential soldiers who would one day rise up and fight white people for their freedom.
0: It makes me wonder how the experience of fighting in the Revolution, maybe for the British, might have changed the way black people thought about white people.
1: Oh, sure. I mean, they realized that they could use whites for their own ends. The Loyalists wanted and the British wanted them to fight, you know, to help overcome the Americans. But there was something in it for black people as well. And that was emancipation. So they could be actors in a way, now that they had allies, in a way that they couldn't when they were just totally under the domination and of whites and the militia, the white militias.
0: My guest is Annette Gordon Reed, Carl M. Loeb University Professor at Harvard University, and she's edited a new collection of works called Jefferson on Race, a Reader. 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
0: This is Think. I'm Chris Boyd. Today we're going through what Thomas Jefferson actually wrote, his words, to understand what he really thought about race. My guest is historian Annette Gordon Reed.

0: Annette, there's a lot that will stick with me from this book. The thing that I cannot stop thinking about is your conclusion that Jefferson cared what people thought he believed about race and slavery. I should say what white people thought he believed about race and slavery, which implies there was distance between what he said he believed and what he actually believed.
1: Well, it implied that I think it suggests that he believed in progress, a notion of progress, and he had it in his head that eventually slavery and these kinds of attitudes, attitudes that brought it about, would change, that people would grow. And he wanted to be seen as a forward-thinking, enlightened person. I mean, and he didn't think of himself. There's a story about a book peddler who comes to Monticello and he's talking to Jefferson, and Jefferson mentions black people and Haiti. And he says, you know, I would have recognized Haiti, but the white people were too prejudiced. So it's like, it's like racists who don't think that they're racist. It's the other people who are really, really racist. You want to say, no, wait a minute. you know, what about you? So I think he's always playing to legacy, the way people in the future are going to view him. So he had a particular a view of the future in which attitudes about things change. And he wanted to be seen as being on the right side of history, even though there are plenty of things that I think he could have done that would have put him on the right side of history, more so than just his words. But yeah, there's this gap between what he thinks is going to happen and how he wants to be thought and what he's capable of doing in his own personal life. And that's the maddening thing about it. Because in some areas he does, on the question of religion and other things, he does stick his neck out and, you know, authors the statute for disestablishment of religion in Virginia and starts a university. He does things that can be controversial, but on the question of race, I think he knew his people really, really well, and he knew what Virginians would take and what they wouldn't take. And a different racial order was not something that they were willing to, that they were going to tolerate.
0: I was so outraged, you know, reading the writing that suggests Jefferson could see other white people and the prejudices they held against black people. And then I thought, as a white person, we're still doing this today. We're great at seeing racism, you know, perpetrated by other white people and not so much by ourselves.
1: Yeah. Yeah. And it's, you know, sometimes he can admit that there are prejudices and that, and he considers himself to be obviously a part of whites, but very often he does sort of say that there are these other people out there who have these views who are not as enlightened as I. And you're right, wait a minute, you could do better yourself.
0: Was there anything different about, you know, the time that he spent in France and the attitudes that French people may have had toward the institution of slavery that affected his thinking?
1: Oh, I think his time in France affected him a lot, because he could live the life of a grandee, of a, you know, important man, a nice house, servants and so forth, without slavery, because the people over there, most of the people, except for James and Sally Hemings, the people over there who were his servants were free, you know, were free, free white people, free French people. And he actually, while he was there, he begins the practice of paying, James and Sally Hemings wages while they're there. He started the practice of whenever he was away from Monticello, if he mixed enslaved labor with free labor, he paid everybody. And I think the idea was to create peace in the household, because some people are getting paid on payday and other people aren't. And so I think he could kind of live out the fantasy of an aristocrat in this place without having to face the reality of slavery. And I think he begins to see himself as an enslaver through his connection to the Hemings family. He sees himself treating them in a different way. They are the face of slavery for him, but of course they're not like other people at Monticello. You know, they are different. These are his wife's half siblings. And his late wife's half

0: siblings and he treats them differently. So I think he begins to see himself as a, quote, that thing that we know doesn't exist, the good slave owner.
1: Is there any reliable record that can tell us whether Sally Hemings perceived that she had any choice in that 38-year, let's call it a special relationship with this person who claimed to be her master? Or was it just a matter of, like, it's better to be in the household than out in the fields, if that's the
0: case? I think, you know, I didn't understand this. One of the things when I wrote my first book that people asked me all the time and I tried to figure out is, why would she come back to Virginia with him and, you know, her brother, when she and her brother was older than she, had been trained as a chef there, and they could have stayed there. It wouldn't have been easy, but a lot of Black people went to places, took their freedom, and it wasn't easy. The only, of course, when she's in France, she could make the choice to stay there. But once she comes back to Virginia, I mean, she's totally under his control. What became clear to me when I wrote The Hemings as a Monticello was that their family, the Hemings family, was extremely close to one another. And you can see that by the way they named, they did the things that they could do to sort of cement family relations, like naming their children after one another. In every branch of the siblings, there's a Sarah. And that's what makes it difficult. I had to have a family tree because there are all these multiple Jameses and Roberts and the Bettys and Sallys. So I think the idea, the way their son says they framed this, is that this was her chance to come back to be with her family, and that she could be assured, because she trusted him on this, that her children would be freed. Now, I wondered at first, you know, why would she do that? Why would she trust him? But I think in looking at the Hemingses overall, I realized that she's a part of a web of connections. It's not just Tom and Sally. It's Elizabeth and Robert and James. She had seen how he had dealt with her entire family. And I think she must have had the confidence that he was going to do what he said. Now, he eventually did. But that, to me, that's a big risky business for someone who had an opportunity to try to do something different, even though it's in a different country. And I know that language barriers and so forth, but they were young people. And there were people who did take their freedom in France and lived there and managed to survive, which I think they could have as well.
1: In this role as kind of partner, companion, slave to Thomas Jefferson, I mean, was that treated like a secret, or was Jefferson having dinner parties with Sally Hemings at his side, like his date or his wife?
0: No. I don't think that was happening. There's no evidence that that ever happened. It was something that his neighbors talked about it. It was well known in the neighborhood. This was not an unusual arrangement. One of his friends, a very close friend of his, and this is long after Sally is dead and after Jefferson is dead, was writing in his private diary on a couple of occasions, and he mentioned this story and Jefferson, and he said that essentially Jefferson, bachelor and widowed slaveholders, took an enslaved woman as a, and he used the phrase, substitute for a wife during that time period. And certainly the DNA testing on African-American people shows that this was not, you know, with the amount of mixture that exists in African-American people, that this was not an uncommon relationship. But no, she would not have been presiding at dinners with him or anything like that. She would have just been recognized as his woman. That's the phrase that people say in the South. Their son used the word concubine, which meant, during his time period, a woman who lived with a man without being married to them. But no, it was an open secret, is the way you would describe it.
1: What sort of vision did Thomas Jefferson have for eventually eliminating the institution of slavery in the United States?
0: Well, the vision was expatriation after emancipation, because he did not believe that whites and blacks, he did not trust that blacks and whites could live together in harmony. You know, he said this over the course of his life, even though by the end of his life, he realized how impossible it was, the impossible a task it would be to get all African American people, you know, to leave the United States of America. First, there was going to be land for them out west. And then no, out west is for white people. Then maybe Haiti, maybe Africa, whatever. It's like a fantasy that he knew could never come to fruition. But he thought that by saying that would be a way to get people on board with the idea of emancipation. And the American Colonization Society, which for some reason he never joined, Madison was a part of it, Marshall, all of the prominent men of that time, white men of that time, were a part of the American Colonization Society. That was the so-called liberal answer to emancipation. Yes, we will emancipate them, but then they will go somewhere else, even though the money it would take and the idea of educating black people first and then sending them off somewhere made absolutely no sense at all. It was like a fever dream that people had about how to solve the problem. But he didn't have any way to solve it, because it got solved the way we know it got solved. And that was not something that he could have, and after having created a union, the idea that the union would break apart because of slavery was not something that he could really contemplate or countenance.
1: Did he assume that, you know, emancipated people would be motivated to take revenge on the white ruling class that had denied them basic human rights and dignity for so long? Like, why did he think, if presumably he had lived on pretty peaceful plantations where black and white people lived together, maybe not peaceful for the black people, but like, why did Jefferson think that freeing black Americans would just be chaos for the country?
0: Rejection. This is what I would do if I had been treated this way. This is how I would respond. And I do think that, again, back to the revolution, to seeing the specter of seeing black men take up arms to fight for their freedom, suggested to him that, yeah, there would be some vengeance. He could not see that they would not hold it against, would not hold a grudge against white people. There's also the specter of a Republican society. I mean, he couldn't have imagined a Republican society with first and second class citizens. And white people, black people, if they remained in the United States, would demand equal rights and would be able to expect equal rights. And that's just not something that he could contemplate. That, and particularly, I think, on the question this is the deep irony here, of interracial mixture. Because he knew that it would be different. The mixture would be not just white men with access to black women and white women and all kinds of women. It would be black men who would have access to white women and black women as well. And so patriarchy is not just about keeping the women down. It's about competition between males. And I think Jefferson feared black men and feared the idea or was revolted by the idea of sharing power with black men, as you would have to do in a Republican society, you know, where the people were supposed to govern. If black people were part of the people, then they're citizens. You're either a citizen or you're not. And if you're a citizen, you should have all the rights to citizenship. And that was not, he couldn't see how that could be done. And, you know, quite frankly, many white people couldn't see how it could be done. Lincoln couldn't see how it could be done. All these people who joined the Colonization Society didn't think it could be done either.
1: My guest is Harvard historian Annette Gordon Reed. We're talking about the collection of writings by Thomas Jefferson that she edited. It's titled Jefferson on Race, a Reader. You're listening to Think. I'm Chris Boyd. Ultimately, can we say that no matter how corrupt and detrimental Jefferson recognized slavery was for black people, what mattered a lot more to him was that plenty of white people didn't want slavery abolished?
0: I think what mattered to him is that what mattered to Jefferson was the American Revolution. I mean, we're obsessed with race, as we well should be, and slavery. These are pressing issues that go to the heart of the American experiment. But he saw himself as a revolutionary and as part of a group of people who had done something really momentous. They had created a new country. And he was fixated on the possibility that that country might fail, that some of the people like Alexander Hamilton and the Federalists, whom he saw as counter-revolutionaries, would actually destroy the American experiment. So this thing about slavery, which had animated him as a young man, gets put to the side. And what he is really concerned about, long after that he had actually vanquished them, were the Federalist Party that he thought was, you know, British influenced monocrats, as he would call them, who were going to come and destroy the American experiment. So I think he thought slavery, that thing will solve itself. The generations will solve that problem. But right now, we have to make sure that the American experiment, as he conceived of it, as the head of the Democratic Republican Party, that survived, that the American Revolution in the spirit of 1776 survived. And, you know, now we sort of understand the fragility of it. For most of my life, people have acted as if there was never any question that the United States was going to survive as a republic. During his time, that was a tenuous question. So the thing that we're obsessed with, rightly so, you know, I think slavery and race and the things that we care about were sort of secondary to him compared to the survival of the country. And right now we have a sense of the fragility of it. And we understand that thing, you have to be vigilant about all of this. But I think for him, slavery was a problem that the generations, later generations would solve. His generation created a country. The next generation of people would figure out what to do about slavery and the issue of black people.
1: My guest is Annette Gordon Reed, who is Carl M. Loeb University Professor at Harvard University and editor of the essay collection Jefferson on Race, a Reader. We'll be right back.
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0: You're listening to Think. I'm Chris Boyd. Today we're talking about what is revealed by Thomas Jefferson's own writings about what he really thought about race and slavery. My guest, Annette Gordon Reed, is Carl M. Loeb University Professor at Harvard University and editor of this collection of writing. It's titled Jefferson on Race, a Reader. Annette, it seems that Jefferson never really wanted to not have slaves. What he wanted was to not feel guilty about his role in slavery. Did he ever get there where slavery didn't sort of bother his conscience?
1: You know, I don't know that how much it bothered his conscience. I think, again, it was something that he saw himself as doing, strangely enough, doing well, that, you know, he saw himself as having ameliorated the institution of slavery at Monticello and at his plantations. He saw himself as a good slave owner, and we know all the problems with all of that. So I think he took comfort in the nature of his connection to this particular family that I mentioned, the Hemingses. These are the people who are in the house with him. These are the people who, you know, pays attention to building at Monticello, and he's very often among his workingmen. You know, during the day with all of that, I just think he set himself up in a way that was comforting to him, and he didn't have to think about what the institution actually meant to people in a realistic kind of way. I don't think he ever thought about individually freeing enslaved people. He couldn't have because he was too far in debt. But he thought that this was a problem that the society should solve, that the legislature, that there should be a legislative, what he would call a Republican solution to slavery, which, you know, we look back at this now and we understand that the Virginians are never going to vote themselves out of the institution. I mean, his grandson, this is after he died, after the Nat Turner rebellion, proposed Jefferson's plan for emancipation that he had put forth in the Virginia legislature years before. They came close to all of that, but it failed. But it was never a realistic thing that people were going to vote slavery out of existence, I don't think. I mean, historians don't like to talk about inevitability, but slavery ended probably the only way it could have ended, and that is in a bloody war. And that's not something, as I said earlier, that he would have been easy for him to contemplate. So he could kick the can down the road saying that the next generation would solve this. But this was not something that he was going to involve himself in anymore. I mean, as a young man, he had been, you know, had been vocal about it, and said he tried to do something in the House of Burgesses when he was there, and, he saw it was roundly rejected, and he backed away from it because he wanted a career.
0: So if he'd come out as a straight up abolitionist, you know, made very different choices than he actually made, we wouldn't even know his name today.
1: Yeah, probably. We would not be talking about him. He would be somebody that we admired, mm-hmm. but he would have been an unknown, admired person like his cousin Richard Randolph, who freed under the influence of religion, which Jefferson wasn't. Most of the people who freed slaves in Virginia did so for religious scruples, which he didn't have. He's somebody that very few people know, and we admire him, but he would not have been, you know, the Secretary of State and Vice President and President or founded a university. He wouldn't have been able to do, he wouldn't have had the career that he had if he had done the things that I wanted him to do. Risks that I would have wanted, other people would have wanted him to have taken, because he had his eye on a prize, which was the legacy. And that is, once he had a country, he wanted to head it. And I don't think he could have done that from Virginia if he had become an outright abolitionist.
0: I am well aware that historians don't really care for hypothetical speculation, so I'm going to ask you to indulge me with this. Just answer as you will. What can we know about how Southern states and the Southern economy might have fared if the very first iteration of the Constitution had eliminated slavery once and for all?
1: It's hard to say. it's hard to say what would have happened. I'm just thinking about South Carolina without Rice and without the, with 3-1. I mean, slavery, to keep in mind, it was also not just an economic system. It was a system of social control. And to have 3 black people for every 1 white person in South Carolina, which is what it came to be by the time of the Civil War, or Virginia, 40% black, it would have required a very different social understanding about race. And it's hard to see how that could have taken place.
0: Thomas Jefferson spent virtually every day of his life in the close company of black people, most of whom were enslaved. Can you talk a little bit about the forms that contact would have taken?
1: Certainly, as I mentioned before, working with John Hemings, directing his work. I mean, a lot of building Monticello, fixing Monticello, building at Monticello took place with Jefferson around. It would have taken the place of certainly in the household with women who were looking after him, taking care of his clothes and, you know, sewing and those kinds of things. There's a section that I talk about his dealings with an African-American man whom he hires to look after his property in Bedford, Bedford County, correspondence with him about paying taxes. You know, he hired this person to look after the land, to pay the taxes and to make sure nobody squatted on the property and tried to take it over or whatever. So he has some kinds of, you could say, business dealings with some African-American people. But the main thing would be black people working for him, realizing his vision of building Monticello and repairing things at Monticello, and also in the domestic sphere with Sally Hemings as a chambermaid, the person who would have been in his rooms, he would have encountered every day.
0: Is there anything we can learn from the specific details of the very tiny number of people to whom Jefferson actually granted freedom?
1: Anything we can know? Well, we know why he did. And Burl Colbert was his manservant for the last years of his life, went everywhere with him. He was called a confidential servant. That's what Jefferson's grandson referred to him. John Hemings, who was the master carpenter who at Monticello, who was also in some ways a surrogate father to Jefferson's sons. He put all of his sons, Beverly, Madison, and Eston, under the tutelage of John Hemings. They were his apprentices. And he frees, obviously, Madison and Eston in his will. Beverly runs away to live as a white person. And so he's not formally freed because if he has freedom papers, then that means he's part black, which is not what they intended. And Joseph Fawcett, it was the other man he freed, was the blacksmith at Monticello, who over the years just played an important role in the ironworks and so forth at Monticello. Jefferson allowed him to sell his own, you know, to work for other people and to keep the money and keep percentage of the profits from the blacksmith shop. So these are people who you would have known from the way they were treated over the years that they would have been most likely to be freed during this time period. So there are people who performed services to him or people that he'd had lots of contact with over the years, and it made sense to free them.
0: At the end of this book, you chose to include observations recorded from people who were enslaved by Jefferson. What stood out to you about the things they remembered?
1: Well, you know, I think the sense of how that they understood how important he was to the world, and a sense that they had been that the place meant something to them, not just about Jefferson, but Monticello was an important site because they knew that it was a part of history in a way. And I think that comes through in all of it, that they feel that they were witnesses to something that was important, obviously, to their family and them, but also to the country as a whole. I think that comes through quite a bit in Peter Fawcett's recollections, and he sounds almost kind of snobby about having been a part of that particular world and observed the things that he observed and the people that he saw, even though this was a person who was put up on an auction block as an 11-year-old and sold after Jefferson dies. One of the things that is pretty clear from the people at Monticello who did this project called Getting Word, in which they talked to descendants of people who were enslaved at Monticello, is that the story of the Hemingses is something that lots of people, even though they're not in the family, is a story that they kept alive themselves.
0: Why do you think Jefferson spent so much time and energy writing about this thing that he ultimately had no intention of changing?
1: Well, because, again, I think he knew, looking to the future, that how people would view slavery, that they would see it as a backward institution. And he wanted desperately to be thought of as a progressive, forward-thinking person. And even though he didn't, as we said, do the things that were necessary to make himself actually be that on this question of slavery, he did in other arenas, he knew how people, I think he had a hunch how people were going to view slavery in the future, and he wanted to be seen as somebody who was on the right side. And so I think that's really what it is. He's so much of what Jefferson does is about preserving a legacy or creating a legacy or shaping the way people view him. And he wanted to be right on this topic.
0: My guest is historian Annette Gordon Reed, Carl M. Loeb University Professor at Harvard and editor of Jefferson on Race, a Reader. You're listening to Think. I'm Chris Boyd. It's ironic that it worked for a while until, you know, scholarship took a different and deeper turn and different kinds of people started looking into this history.
1: Yeah, exactly. I mean, once the civil rights, every generation of scholars asks different questions in the material. Who knows what the next thing will be? I mean, maybe, you know, Jefferson and religion will be another topic now that we've kind of come to a different place on that sort of subject matter. Who knows what other generations will focus on? But right now, yeah, I mean, there was no way for the vision of Jefferson as totally anti-slavery could survive the 1950s and the 1960s and the civil rights movement and the creation of a body of scholars who ask different questions about the material.
0: If one big takeaway from this project is the size of the gap between what Jefferson wanted people to see him as and, you know, the values he actually performed publicly in his writing and his speech and what he really did and really believed, can that realization help us interpret politics in our times?
1: Well, you know, I think the thing that I keep in mind, and it's very much in keeping with the Declaration, is that it's a story in some ways of aspiration. I mean, how important is aspiration? You know, we want people to be on all fours with all the things that they're saying all the time, but we know that that's not going to, realistically, we know that that can't always be the case. I think the idea of aspiring to be better, aspiring to ideals, is something that we have kind of lost in a way. We don't, you know, being realistic means that you don't oppress the aspirational part of it. But America is in the Declaration, those words, all those kinds of things are aspirational. And I think that that's important, and I hope we don't lose sight of all of that. We can aspire to be better than we actually are. I mean, the fact that we don't, our reach doesn't, you know, very often it exceeds our grasp, doesn't mean that it's not important for us to try for it. And there's something about the lack of aspiration or this notion of realism that suggests that, you know, you shouldn't try to be better, is something that I find problematic in our attitude today.
0: Annette Gordon-Reed is Carl M. Loeb University Professor at Harvard. Her new book is called Jefferson on Race, A Reader. Annette, this has been so interesting. Thank you for making time for the conversation.
1: Thank you for having me.
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0: Okay.
11: All right.
0: Okay.
11: All right.
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12: From
11: WNYC.
0: See?
11: Yeah.
14: And I assume we're live on the air now.
15: We don't do live.
16: Have you guys ever talked to each other?
15: I don't think so, no.
17: Oh, this is Jada Moonrod.
14: Well, hi.
17: This is Jim Glick.
15: Hey, how are you?
14: Fine, how are you?
15: Pretty good, pretty good. Rainbows, rainbows. Okay, so we're going to start today with author James Glick.
14: As I recall, you wanted to talk about Isaac Newton.
17: That's right.
15: We did call him to talk about Isaac Newton, but more specifically, colors.
14: All right, Isaac Newton, he's 23 years old.
15: 1665.
14: And he's home for the holidays. No, there's no holiday. He's home for the plague.
15: There was actually a plague. They sent everybody home from school. In any case, he's in his room, famously solving all these mysteries of the world. And one of the questions that he thinks about during this break is,
14: what are colors? Where do they come from?
17: Like, when I see the color red, is that red, is it inside my head, or is it something that exists sort of out there in the world?
14: Is the light without, or is the light within? So he pokes a knife into his eye.
15: What do you mean?
14: Here's what Newton wrote in his notebook.
18: I took a bodkin, put it betwixt my eye and the bone, as near to the back side of my eye as I could.
15: Ooh.
18: And pressing my eye with the end of it, there appeared several white, dark, and colored circles.
15: Did that lead him to some conclusion about where the spots live, whether they're outside or inside?
14: No. This didn't get him very far.
15: Because seeing spots when you poke your eye doesn't tell you much about what color is.
14: But
15: what he did next later, did, and this one he's a little more famous for.
17: He got himself a prism, which is just a bit of glass shaped like a pyramid.
14: Wasn't so easy for him to get his hands on a prism, but he did.
17: Then he shut his blinds so the room was totally dark. But he poked a little hole in one of the blinds. And then he waited.
14: And the sun had to be at just the right angle.
17: And he waited. And when the sun got to just the right spot, a ray of light shot through the room. Newton immediately stuck his prism into the light. And the light shattered and became
14: a rainbow on the wall.
15: Or, in Newton's own words,
5: a colored image of the sun. Now that's gorgeous, isn't it? Mm-hmm. A colored image of the sun.
15: That's Victoria Finley. She wrote a book about color, and she says the thing to understand about this experiment is that at the time, people believed that white light
5: was given by God or given by this amazing thing called nature.
14: The light from the sun was sort of holy.
5: Yeah.
14: If there was anything that was pure, it was white.
15: So when the prism did the rainbow thing, which people knew prisms did, they just figured
14: the colors are in there in the glass.
15: In other words, that rainbow had nothing to do with the light itself. That was just the prism.
14: Adding some kind of impurities to the light.
17: Oh, wow. I hadn't thought of the possibility that the prism is muddying the light. It's polluting the light.
14: Well, how do you know that the prism isn't generating these colors?
17: Yeah.
14: So he got a second prism, and this was the trick.
15: While the first prism was still making that rainbow on the wall,
14: he moved a few feet away and he held up a second prism in the blue area to see what would happen to the blue light.
15: Would the prism add more colors to the blue light?
14: Or would it be transformed in some other way? And what he found was nothing happens. It remains blue.
15: So he thought, if the blue light isn't getting muddied by the prism, then maybe the prism wasn't muddying the white light to begin with. Maybe that rainbow of colors was actually coming from inside the white light.
14: He inferred that the first prism is dividing light into its constituent parts.
5: Which means that the white light we see around us is actually constituted of all of these colors.
15: The colors were in the light. They are the light. He had his answer. Light is a physical thing in the physical world. You can tweak it, test it, study it. This was the beginning of everything we know about light today.
14: Which Newton put us on the road toward finding.
15: That ultraviolet rays, X-rays, radio waves, they're all different energies of light. And colors are just energies within that little sliver that we can see. And that has led to our understanding of the greenhouse effect, knowing what stars are made of, even the age of our own universe.
17: But not everybody was pleased by this.
5: Well, a little bit later, John Keats, a romantic poet, was really cross with him in a poem because they said he'd removed all the poetry of the rainbow.
17: And the real challenge to Newton's view of color, one that would really stick, oddly enough, it did come from a poet, not Keats, but the poet named Goethe.
13: Yeah, here's this German romantic poet.
15: That is author Jonah Lehrer.
13: One day he is walking in the park and he spots these yellow crocuses. And he looks at the yellow crocuses and admires their petals. It's, you know, it's early spring and they're blooming. And then he quickly turns away.
15: And in an instant, he suddenly sees
13: this dash of violet cross his eyes.
17: He still sees the shape of the flower, but now it's violet. It's the opposite of yellow. He hadn't rubbed his eye. He hadn't stuck a needle in it. And yet, there it was. It
13: seemed just as real.
17: As real as the yellow crocus.
13: And yet he knew it wasn't real. It came from inside his mind. And it was, you know, something, you know, we've all hallucinated colors. You can press on your eyeball or close your eyes and you see this riot of fireworks. But for Goethe, that simple observation leads him to think that maybe color isn't simply about the external universe. And maybe our perception of colors began in the world, but maybe it was finished inside the mind.
17: And today, hundreds of years later, this is still an open question.
14: A scientist can say color has an objective reality, but the colors we see are tricks of the imagination. And there is no perfectly objective view of color. I personally like to keep both of those opinions in mind at the same time.
17: Me too.
15: Me three. Well, lucky for us, We're going to do a whole show on this.
16: You don't say.
15: I'm Jad Abumrad.
16: I'm Robert Krulwich.
15: This is Radiolab, and today...
16: it's all about color.
15: Yes.
16: Where is color?
15: Is it in? Is it out?
16: That's the question.
15: Yeah, we're going to explore that question through the eyes of a butterfly.
16: In the killing fields of Cambodia.
15: With a woman who may see colors the rest of us can only dream of.
16: And we'll go back to a time when the sea apparently looked like dark red wine.
15: Stick us in your ear holes because we're about to get colorful. And by the way, just before we get rolling, I just want to say, we did something kind of different for us while making this hour. We put out this call to a bunch of musicians, solo artists, bands, to send us their favorite color songs, their own interpretations of their favorite color songs. We got an amazing response.
16: Yeah. Ride white swan like the people of Beltane,
15: wear your head on, say you can't go wrong. So throughout this hour, you're going to hear color songs of various kinds, woven into some of the pieces, between the pieces.
16: Those songs, by the way, we have plans for.
15: Yeah. Big plans. You can go to our website, radiolab.org, to get a full list of the songs.
16: And thank you, by the way, everybody who sent those songs in.
15: Absolutely. Okay, so should we go?
16: Yes, let's. So to get things going.
15: Hey, here he is.
16: Not long after we talked to Jim Glick about Sir Isaac Newton, we talked to a neuroscientist by the name of Mark Cengiz.
15: I'm going
16: to
15: chew grapes if that's all right with you.
16: No. Who had written a book about color.
15: Would you like some grapes?
19: No, thanks.
16: And we threw the question at him.
15: So one of the sort of debates that became interesting to us is this: where is the color? Is it out there? I mean, is this grape that I'm holding right now? Is it red for everything? A bee, a whale, does it exist in a way that you could pin down and say it's outside me, or does it only get to be red when it gets in my head?
19: A more severe way to ask this, and I ask this whenever I'm giving talks, is just, would aliens see it as red?
15: Would aliens see it as red?
19: Right, and the answer is almost surely no.
15: Truth is, says Mark, even your dog wouldn't see it as red.
19: Your dog has color vision. It has blue, yellow, and black, white.
15: Really?
19: Yes.
15: So what would the world look like to a dog?
19: I mean, if you've ever known a guy who's colorblind, and 10% of men are colorblind, that's roughly what it's like.
15: Huh.
16: Well, here's a question. If a dog and a human and a crow were to be staring at a rainbow, would they be seeing very different things?
19: Yes.
15: Now, this question that Robert just kind of tossed out during an interview, like about how different creatures would see the rainbow... this ended up taking us down a little wormhole, and we ended up actually getting a choir to help us illustrate what we learned. But just to set a baseline, your normal rainbow goes like this, starting bottom up.
20: 3, 2, 1.
15: Red, orange, yellow, green, blue, violet, Roy G. Biv.
21: Roy G. Biv. Yeah, I don't know why people put the I in there, but that's it.
16: If you didn't have the indigo, you couldn't say it, though. It'd be Roy G. Biv.
21: That's why you need the I think, is to say the Roy G. Biv, yeah.
15: That, by the way, is Tom Cronin.
21: I'm what's called a visual ecologist.
15: Mark suggested we give him a call. He told us that humans see 7 colors in the rainbow.
19: In the case of the dog...
15: very different rainbow.
19: It's going to start off blue. He'll be able to see blue just fine.
21: So it would see a rainbow starting with blue.
15: Same blue we see.
21: And then grading off into green.
15: Same green as us.
21: And then disappearing. The rainbow would end there.
15: With a tiny bit of yellow thrown in.
16: That's it?
21: Yeah, so the rainbow would only be about half as thick as ours.
15: Wow. That's a sucky rainbow, dog.
19: Yeah.
16: That's why when God promised that he would never deliver another deluge, and he made the promise in a rainbow, the dog's just for totally unimpressed.
15: And what is it about the dog eye that makes it see this way?
21: It doesn't have red-sensitive photoreceptors, no red-sensitive cones.
15: The weird thing is that the difference between dogs and us, cone-wise, is just one. They have cones tuned to blue and green, so do we. But we have this one extra, red, which doesn't really seem like a big difference. I mean, it's just one cone. But...
22: to have three is so much better than two.
15: That's Jay Knight's vision scientist.
22: Because of this kind of multiplicative thing. Red can get mixed with blue.
15: Which makes purple.
22: Or red can get mixed with yellow.
15: to make orange.
22: And green can mix with blue
15: to get teal or turquoise.
22: And that's how we get about 100 different shades of color that we can see. So by adding one photopigment, instead of adding just one more color, you actually add about 98 colors or so.
17: All right, let's move on. So now we have a crow, unless you'd like to change
21: right.
17: the bird.
21: Well, the crow is not so interesting because it's pretty much like us.
17: Oh.
21: So let's take something like a sparrow.
17: All right.
21: Because sparrows have ultraviolet vision.
17: What do they see?
21: So they see the rainbow starts before our rainbow starts. Where we just see sky, it would see an ultraviolet color. And then it would see the violet. Then it would see the blue. And the greens. And the oranges, and the yellow first, and the orange, and then the red, and probably would see further into the red than us because they have a more red-sensitive red receptor than we have. So it would see a much broader rainbow. It would start earlier, and it would end later. Woo!
17: So should we assume that we've now, that the sparrow is the champion? That's as high as it gets?
21: If you're talking about vertebrates...
17: No, I'm talking about anything that has a heart and a mind and a
21: Once you leave the vertebrates, then all bets are off. You've got many animals have much better color vision than the vertebrates do.
17: Oh, really?
15: Like what?
21: Butterflies are a great example. Butterflies have 5 or 6 kinds of color receptors. We only have 3, remember.
17: Butterflies see more colors than we do?
21: Yeah.
17: So if a butterfly were looking at a rainbow...
21: Well, they do, I'm sure. I mean, butterflies are out there when the rainbows are out, but we see colors we have no names for between the blues and the greens and the yellows.
15: Ooh.
17: So it would go from ultraviolet, it would see that.
21: Yep.
17: Then it would see violet.
21: And then blue.
15: And then blue, blue, green?
21: Yep.
15: And green, green, bluey, bluey, or whatever?
21: Right.
17: And then orange and red and all that?
21: Yep. They have very complicated eyes.
17: Huh.
15: Okay, so just to recap.
17: All right.
15: Here's the dog. Here's us, humans. Now the sparrow. A little bit more bass, a little bit more high-end, so to speak. Mm-hmm. And finally, the butterfly. Which is, you know, not so far above the sparrow, but it's got more mids in there.
17: So I'm now thinking butterflies get the crown.
21: Yeah, but then if you go onto coral reefs, you come across these animals called mantis shrimps.
15: What are they called? Meta? Like
21: mantis, like a praying mantis.
17: Oh, mantis shrimp.
21: The shrimp catches prey using an arm like a praying mantis has.
17: Oh.
21: Mantis shrimps are mostly pretty small, about the size of a finger. Some get to be as big as your forearm. They're big animals.
15: I'm actually looking this up right here. Oh, my God. They're so colorful.
21: No, they are colorful, though.
15: Here, look at this. Oh, my God. They're just like it's like they're electric colored.
17: Yeah, they're like turquoise or something.
15: Iridescent. And their eyes are like little cartoon eyes. They're gigantic.
21: Yeah. They have 2 really big eyes right on the front.
15: And you said that dogs have 2 cones. We have 3. How much does the butterfly have again?
21: Butterfly has 5.
17: Yeah.
21: Depends on the butterfly. Mantis shrimps have 16.
15: 16? Oh, my God.
17: Well, if you
15: God.
17: Have 16...
21: 16 kinds of receptors.
15: What would the rainbow look like to them? I mean, could they even see it?
21: Mantis shrimp would see the rainbow fine because they live in very shallow water, and so the water is pretty clear, almost like air.
15: Huh.
21: They would start the rainbow way, way, way inside where we see violet. They would see an extraordinarily deep ultraviolet. And then they would go on through several kinds of ultraviolet, probably 5 or 6 kinds of ultraviolet. And then they would get to violet, which is now they're reaching our colors, and go through violet, blue, and blue, and blue-green.
17: Where they have those green, blue blues as well?
21: Yep. And then they would go out into the reds. So they would be about as red as us when they got to the red end.
17: But only in the reds?
21: Yeah.
15: What a rainbow that must be.
17: Yeah.
21: They have the most complicated visual system of any animals by a factor of 2 or more.
15: Wait. He said any. Do you mean that unequivocally any?
21: Yeah. No other animal that we know of has a visual system within 50% as complicated.
15: All right. Mantis.
21: But, you know, on the other hand, their brains are tiny, so who knows what the
1: turns into.
15: So they may not have the ability to perceive the beauty of the rainbow in the way that.
21: No, I don't. I don't. No, they're Venice Shrimps are into violence. They're not really into beauty. They go around and kill things. That's. I mean, really, that's what they do. That's one reason they're so fascinating. Is
15: how
21: love to go around and kill things.
17: What do they kill?
21: Crabs, other Venice shrimps, octopuses.
15: They'll kill octopuses?
21: Yeah, small ones. A good-sized mantis shrimp can break the wall of an aquarium.
15: What, really?
21: Yeah, there's ones in California that can break aquarium walls if they hit it hard.
15: Oh, my God.
17: So you have a pugnacious Muhammad Ali seagoing
21: exactly.
17: animal with incredibly great visual sense.

0: Special thanks to Jim Briggs, our engineer, for the choir session, which was a blast.
1: To Mark Changizi for setting us off in this direction.
0: To Michael Kirshner and the Young New Yorkers Chorus.
1: And John McClay and the Grace Church Choral Society and those folks from the Collegiate Chorale and the Desaf Choirs who joined us.
0: And to Alex Ambrose of WQXR for getting everybody together.
1: Thank you, thank you, thank you.

0: Okay, a very quick update. Since we aired this broadcast, the mystery of the mantis shrimp eye has just gotten deeper. As we mentioned, they don't seem to gaze at sunsets or rainbows. We now think that maybe they use colors as kind of triggers for particular actions. One color says fight, another color they eat, another color says sex. They still have the best eyes in the world, but what they're doing with those eyes is a bigger mystery now than ever.
1: Start of message.
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8: 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Meanwhile, the GOP is pushing the C word hard.
9: The barbarians are in the gate. Look, 35 years ago, Republicans and Democrats in Congress were fighting communism on a distant shore. Now it's here.
8: Why communism and why now? On this week's On the Media from WNYC.
10: Hey, I'm Jad Abumrad.
0: I'm Robert Krulwich.
10: This is Radiolab, and today we're talking about color.
0: And we just learned that there are creatures out there who can see colors that we can't even imagine.
10: Like the amazing mantis shrimp.
0: I would so love to be a mantis shrimp and see what the mantis shrimp sees.
10: Yeah.
11: Okay.
10: And that actually brings us back to Jay Knights.
11: I'm a professor of ophthalmology, University of Washington, Seattle.
10: Jay has actually spent his entire career trying to get creatures to see colors that they normally can't see. And he started, this is kind of an interesting story, by taking some colorblind monkeys who couldn't see red.
11: They have blue cones, green cones, but no red cones.
10: Which is not unlike a lot of human males. In any case, he had these monkeys and was able to take the human gene for the red cone, wrap it in a virus, inject it into the monkey's eyes, and bam, the monkeys suddenly had red cones.
11: Yeah.
0: Oh, my
11: God. It had blue, green, and red.
10: Was this like LASIK? So it was just like a 10-minute outpatient situation for the monkeys?
11: I would say close. Close to LASIK.
0: Could they then now see red?
11: Well, every single morning before they get their breakfast, they have to do their color vision test. So
0: he'd sit each monkey at a computer.
11: We had a touch screen.
0: And the screen looks totally gray. But in that field of gray, he adds a little red blob.
11: Right.
10: Now here's the key.
11: We use grape juice as the reinforcement.
10: For the monkeys.
11: But
10: the game is,
11: you have to touch the blob before you get your juice.
10: So before the surgery, they weren't seeing any blobs, and they weren't getting any juice. Because all they could see was gray. So a little red blob could be right there in front of them, and they'd never see it. And the morning after their LASIK color booster shot.
0: Okay. Touch it if you see it.
10: They still couldn't see it. Day after day, they would do their test.
11: Mm-hmm.
10: And every day they would fail.
11: Every day they would fail.
10: No blob. No juice.
11: But it's fun for them. They get out of their cage and they talk to their friends. And
0: did you fail? Yeah, I failed. You failed. I failed.
10: Another day, another fail.
0: Until one morning, after about
11: 20 weeks,
0: Jay woke up the monkeys, gave them the test.
11: And they began to not fail.
10: Really? If you watch the video of this, it actually looks like the monkey is like,
11: wow, you know, I'm not having any failures.
10: And check out this dot. Look at this thing.
0: Check it out.
11: Well, so I did get some sense that they felt like that their life had improved.
10: Now, if this works so well with the monkeys, could

0: exactly this technique.
1: Really?
0: The only thing that we have to do is convince the FDA that the risks are low enough and the benefit is high enough that it'd be something we could do in people.
2: Have you never tried it?
0: No, we've never tried it. Although I get a lot of emails that say, I don't care what the risks are. I've even had offers. How about if I come to your laboratory and you don't tell anybody late at night and you give me the shot in the eye and we won't tell anyone?
2: Which brings us back to our original question. If you can take a colorblind human and give them normal color vision, could you take a normal color seer and boost them?
0: Well, yes, yeah.
2: You said, sure, why not? But then there's the whole FDA thing. But here's the real surprise.
1: Jay says there are color mutants, if I may call them that, in the nicest possible way, among us.
2: Or they're out there in theory. Okay, so here's the deal. The genes for the cones in our eyes that see color, you know, the red, green, blue cones?
3: Yep.
2: They're on the X chromosome. Now, men, as we know, only have one of those.
0: Women have two X chromosomes.
2: Which means that women have two sets of these cone-making genes. Normally, one set is just a spare. It's not used, but still, they've got two sets.
0: And so someone said, aha.
2: It is theoretically possible that in some women, this spare set of genes might mix up, turn on, morph into a whole new cone, a fourth cone.
0: We're going to call it the yellow cone.
2: So if people with normal color vision are trichromats, because we've got three cones.
0: A woman like that would be a tetrachromat. So altogether, she'd have a blue cone, a green cone, a yellow cone, and a red cone.
2: But she wouldn't just see more yellow. This new yellow would mix with the red and the blue and the green to create thousands, maybe millions of more shades of color.
0: This amazing, technicolor is not the right word. It's whatever would be the next kind of color that would be even more super duper.
2: This was just a thought experiment?
0: Yeah, but
1: Jay actually figured out a way to test for this.
0: We can look in people's blood and I can say this woman has the genes for blue cones, green cones, yellow cones, red cones.
1: Oh, so you can do a DNA test, really.
0: Yeah.
2: So he started doing blood tests, and he found this one woman.
0: She worked at the same place we did.
2: Crazily enough.
0: At the university.
2: He looked at her DNA, and he saw the gene for the fourth cone.
0: Yeah.
2: So did she see in super technicolor, or how would you even know?
0: That was a problem. And so we thought of an experiment in order to be able to see whether or not she had this extra dimension of color vision.
2: He was able to produce these two yellow lights that to us, you know, trichromats, normal trichromats, look totally identical.
0: We're colorblind to that difference.
2: But to a tetrachromat, a woman with this fourth cone, they would look totally different.
0: Yeah. So I brought her in. I said, okay, here it is. Do you see these as different? And she said, no.
2: No.
0: I don't see them as any different.
2: No.
0: But the story doesn't end there.
1: Good.
2: Jay told us about a colleague of his in England.
0: She's at Newcastle.
2: Named Gabrielle Jordan. And she apparently found eight of these women with the extra cone. And out of those eight?
0: Seven of those women behaved exactly like the person that I had tested.
2: Couldn't see the difference.
0: But one of them
2: took one look at those two yellows and said,
0: no, they look totally different to me.
2: Ho-ho. One of these women saw it as different. So one of them had the cone, but could use it, and the others had the cone, but couldn't use it?
0: Yep. So why is that?
2: Yeah, why?
0: Well, this is the part, if you'd like, I could tell you what my theory is of what's going on.
2: Yeah.
0: So I think that...
1: Jay says, let's just imagine you grow up in a world without color.
0: Completely and totally a black and white world. Houses would be painted black and white. Printers would only print in black and white.
1: Even the TV.
0: They would just have black and white TV. Women's makeup would be just, you know, either dark or light.
1: So it wouldn't make any difference if you had color vision because you would never use that color vision. There'd be no words for color. Now, just to make it interesting, let's imagine one day a bright red apple plops into your world.
0: How would you react to it?
2: Would you see it, you think?
0: Well, so that's a very good question.
2: Maybe, says Jay, even though you have the ability to see that red apple, if you've never had a chance to use that ability to practice, it may just lay dormant. And that, he thinks, might be what happens to women living with the extra cone in our world?
0: There

0: very rarely subjected to colors that would stimulate their extra kind of cone differently.
1: So you're saying those other colors just aren't around enough for them?
0: Yeah. Everything that we make is based on the fact that humans are trichromatic. The television only has three colors. Our color printers have three different colors. There's nothing out there that we make artificially that a tetrachromat could see.
1: But Jay says maybe.
0: Some women, because they're just more aware or because of the job that they do.
1: Maybe someone who works with color all the time, like a florist or a painter.
0: Little by little.
1: Because they're paying such close attention.
0: Their brain would learn to see that difference.
1: So naturally, we wanted to find one of these mythic ladies.
2: I hope they're not mythic, maybe. Yeah.
1: The reason I say that is because we tried to find that one woman that he mentioned, you know, the one out of eight.
2: Yeah.
1: And we had a really hard time, and we began to doubt that she even existed. And then we began to look online, and you see all these websites saying, are you a tetrachromat? Contact us, contact us. Everybody is searching for these women, and we began to feel like we were chasing unicorns a little bit. But then our producer, Tim Howard, claimed that he had found one.
3: Recalculating.
4: Yeah, you are.
3: Turn right on Sarah Street.
1: He'd been in touch with Jay. Jay told him that he tested a woman, determined that she had the fourth cone, and this woman was an interior designer.
5: Oh.
1: But Jay had not yet determined whether she could use her fourth cone, so we sent Tim to Pittsburgh, where she lives, to see what he could find out.
6: Hey, how are you?
7: Hi, I'm Susan Hogan. I'm a mother of three and an interior designer.
1: What was she like?
4: She's great.
5: Oh, you have a jukebox.
7: Uh-huh. Really? You want me to play something?
4: How about number 307? It just seems appropriate because it's about color.
7: Whiter shade of pale.
4: She told me a lot about how she uses color in her work.
7: You see the different colors of paint.
4: Because she thinks a lot about it in terms of painting walls.
7: I know the way the sun is oriented in a room, each wall will look a different color, even though you paint.
4: In any case, here was my plan. I'd ordered this test before I went to Pittsburgh that Jay had suggested I get.
2: All right, open it.
4: It involved these little pieces of brown fabric.
1: Okay.
4: They all look identical.
8: They look strikingly the same to me.
4: Yeah, Lynn, Brenna, me, Soren.
9: Those are completely indistinguishable.
4: Yeah. Couldn't see a difference.
8: Do they all look the same to you guys?
9: Yes.
1: But I'm assuming they're actually not all the same.
4: That's the trick. Jay said, if you show them to a real tetrachromat, they're going to be able to see these subtle differences that, you know, you and I can't see. And back to Pittsburgh.
10: So how about we head over toward that tree? Is that look like...
7: I need to take my shoes off.
10: Oh, yeah.
7: It'll be much more fun. Yeah.
4: We ended up doing the test in a nearby park.
10: We're going to do a bunch of these, if you don't mind.
4: In the first trial, right. I took out three of the swatches. Two that were exactly the same, and one that was supposedly different.
1: And when you took it out, could you see the difference?
4: No. Huh. So I go behind the tree, and I whisper into the mic, number three is different. Number three. I hope you couldn't hear me.
7: No.
4: I'll let you take a look. She steps back from the swatches, gives it a look for a moment, and then she says...
7: Number three.
4: Third one is different.
7: Looks more neutral, less red than one and two on the left.
4: One for one.
1: Luck.
4: So I went behind the tree.
10: All right, 1 second.
4: Changed up the swatches. So that now, the middle swatch was the odd one out.
10: And same deal, ready, set, go.
8: Easy.
10: Which number looks different?
7: The middle one.
10: Number two?
7: Mm-hmm.
4: You are right.
1: Really?
7: Yeah.
10: Wow. Okay.
4: Then I figured I gotta make it harder. I switched it up, and I made it so all three are different, and I didn't tell her.
5: All three are different.
7: All three different.
10: Wow.
7: Green, red, less red.
10: As I went. Knocking it out of the park.
7: Why didn't I do this well on my SATs, Tim?
1: Wow, you found her. I was sure that she was not going to be. There's no way this test can work.
5: Well, it actually might not have totally worked.
1: What? Did she start to fail?
5: There's one little thing I didn't mention.
10: How you doing?
1: What?
5: I brought along a friend.
10: I'm Jason LaCroix.
5: Painter.
10: Landscape, still life.
5: Thought I'd try him out as a control.
1: Oh, because you were thinking, let's get someone who likes color but is a boy and can't be a tetrachromat.
5: Right.
10: Okay, so.
4: And when we tried the exact same test with him,
10: I mean, these three, they look the same, don't they, to you? No?
6: I see differences.
4: He was amazing.
1: Uh-oh.
4: Every time.
6: The first one on the left. Two jumped out immediately. Mm-hmm. Number one. They all three look different to me.
10: Wow.
1: Was he just as good as Susan?
4: Yeah. I was a little bit disappointed, I gotta say.
1: And there was nowhere where he couldn't do it and she could?
4: No, but I mean, I only had pieces of brown cloth, you know?
1: So it doesn't prove anything, I guess. She still might be a tetrachromat, right?
4: For all I know. And there was this one moment. I know it doesn't prove anything, but I asked her about the sky. And the sky was just that quintessential sky blue. Mm-hmm. And I was like, what do you see? And she's like,
7: do you see some of the pink in the blue? See, I see a lot of pink, like, among the blue. There's red in that blue section.
1: She was looking up at a blue sky and seeing red?
4: Yeah, yeah.
7: Do you see that?
10: No.
7: Oh, I see so much red, like, up in, and it's...
10: It's kind of a cop-out, but it's just kind of that perfect sky blue.
7: Okay, that's a good...
6: Where do you see the reds?
7: It's just mixed in there.
10: That's cool.
7: One thing I don't see is any green in that blue. I just see reds, right, especially around the white clouded section.
4: And at that moment, I felt like my sky is boring.
1: I'm so sorry for you. For us.
4: I'm sorry for us.
7: How do I know? I mean, how do we know that any of this makes sense? You know, that's the fun of it, I guess.
4: Yeah.

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6: A new State Department report blames Cuba for fomenting an anti-American left. Meanwhile, the GOP is pushing the C word hard.
7: The barbarians are in the gate. Look, 35 years ago, Republicans and Democrats in Congress were fighting communism on a distant shore. Now it's here.
6: Why communism and why now? 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
10: I'm Robert Krulwich.
0: This is Radio Lab. We're going to keep going with our show on colors now with a story about, well...
9: Hey, Blue.
10: The color of the sky.
0: Most beautiful color.
10: Well,
0: I think so.
10: Except red.
0: Nah.
10: Yeah, you got it.
0: It's a story that we find really surprising, frankly. And it comes from our producer, Tim Howard.
11: Yes.
0: Hello. Heard it from... Do you want to set up who this guy is?
11: So Guy Deutscher is a linguist and a writer. And I came across his book.
12: Called Through the Language Glass.
11: And he tells this one particular story in it that starts in, I think, 1858 with this guy, William Gladstone, who was an incredibly famous politician in England.
12: He was four times prime minister in the second half of the 19th century.
11: Every school kid knows who he is, even now. But there's one thing that not many people know about Gladstone.
12: Well, he was a Homer fanatic.
13: As the soldiers marched, the gleam went dazzling from the magnificent bronze all about through the upper air to the heavens.
12: He was a deeply religious man, and for him, the Iliad and Odyssey were almost like a second Bible.
13: Sipping the black blood, the tall shade perceived me and cried out sharply.
12: He read them over and over again throughout his life.
0: So he was into Homer.
11: Yes. And so early on in his career, Gladstone decided to write the definitive history of Homer.
12: This huge book, actually three books.
11: Thousands of pages.
12: Where he discussed a whole range of issues relating to Homer and his world.
11: And here's the thing. As he was reading, doing his research and everything,
12: he made this very strange discovery. That the way Homer talks about color in the Iliad and the Odyssey is extremely odd.
11: It's odd?
12: Very, very odd.
11: How so?
12: To start with, he uses extremely strange terms for colors of simple objects. The most famous one, perhaps, is...
13: The wine dark sea.
11: The wine dark.
12: The wine dark sea. It
11: looks like wine.
12: Looks like wine.
11: Is it possibly like a poetic kind of thing?
12: That's what you would naturally think. But the other thing he calls... wine color are oxen.
11: but it's more than just wine. Take the color violet, which to me and probably to you
0: purple.
11: Is like purple.
0: Yeah. Light purple.
11: When Homer uses it.
12: He talks about the sheep.
13: The cyclops rams were...
12: In the cyclops caves as having...
13: A dark violet.
12: Wool.
0: But that's just fantasy. I mean...
11: But the other thing that he also says is violet is iron.
0: Iron.
11: So, okay. Chew on that. Or how about this one? What is both the color of honey and the color of faces pale with fear?
0: No idea.
11: If you ask Homer, those are...
12: Green.
13: Green honey?
12: He didn't call his forests green. He didn't call his leaves green. I mean, it all seems to be wrong.
11: And this was totally puzzling to Gladstone.
12: Homer was Gladstone's absolute hero. So he found it difficult to understand or accept why someone who was so perceptive would use such defective terms, as Gladstone called it.
11: So he starts going through the Iliad and the Odyssey again, page by page, and he counts how many times each color appears.
0: You mean like how many times he uses the word black or blue or whatever?
11: Yeah, and it only takes a couple pages for him to notice
12: the predominance of black and white.
11: That the term black...
13: Black days. Black carrion flies. Black, black, under his black brows. Black, black, black, black, black, black.
11: Occurred black, black, about 170 times in both books. Huh. White...
13: White arms. White cloud. The white sail. White ram.
11: Occurred white, about white, 100 times.
0: White, white, white,
11: but... Red?
13: A blood-red serpent.
11: Only clocks in at about 13 times.
13: The red wine to the
0: That's
13: gods.
0: A big drop.
11: Yellow?
13: Dawn... In her yellow robe, rose.
11: Under 10 times. Green.
13: His teeth chatter in green fear.
11: Also under 10.
0: Hmm.
11: And then Gladstone realizes something crazy. The color blue. Zero times.
0: What?
12: There's just no word that describes the color blue in any of Homer's poems.
0: He does not use the word blue at all?
12: No blue.
11: No blue.
0: Not even once.
11: Nope. So Gladstone thought, huh, bizarre.
0: Yeah.
11: And he started looking in other classic Greek texts too. And there, he kept finding all of these strange uses of color.
12: Violet hair and things like that.
11: And after thinking about this for a long time,
12: Gladstone concluded that Homer was colorblind. But also that all the Greeks were colorblind.
11: Well, he thought all of them were colorblind?
12: Yes, that they saw the world in black and white, maybe with a touch of red.
11: His thought was that they were straining to see these other colors that were kind of just outside of their reach. And then their kid would inherit that effort, or their kid would just be a little bit better.
0: Oh, so that's how we got color.
11: So Homer Jr. would be able to see a little bit of yellow because Homer tried really hard to see yellow.
0: And then Homer the third would be better than Homer the second. And so
11: yeah,
0: on.
11: And then this would happen again and again, every generation, down 3,000 years to the present day.
12: It just seemed the only, you know, the only possible explanation.
0: That's ridiculous. It's ridiculous.
12: We know today, of course, I mean, that our color vision goes back probably about 30 million years.
11: You know, to like when we were still in the jungle, climbing trees.
12: Exactly. So, generally...
11: People mocked him.
12: No one took him seriously.
0: So then how do people explain the no blue and Homer thing?
11: Well, here the plot thickens. 10 years after Gladstone's Homer debacle... This other guy.
12: A German Jewish philologist called Lazarus Geiger.
11: Lazarus Geiger.
0: A German Jewish what, did he say?
11: A philologist, which I thought was a linguist. It basically means he studies ancient texts. He finds pretty much the same kind of weird stuff that Gladstone did. But he finds it not just in ancient Greek texts, but all over the place.
14: Sorry. This one?
12: He looked at the old Icelandic sagas. Ancient Chinese. Ancient Vedic hymns. The Bible. And surprise, surprise, what did he find there?
11: No blue.
0: Even the Bible had no blue?
11: In the original Hebrew. It has no blue.
0: Huh.
15: So, what's this room?
16: Right now we're in the public catalog room.
11: I actually went to the New York Public Library and talked to this librarian.
16: Zur Entwicklungsgeschichte der Menschheit.
11: Who can speak German.
15: So Entwicklungsgeschichte der Menschheit.
11: And we got out Geiger's book.
16: The development history of mankind.
0: Wait a second, I know this voice. Really?
11: Yeah, that's my girlfriend.
16: My name is Brooke Watkins, and I'm a librarian at the New York Public Library.
11: She helped me find some very cool passages in Geiger's book.
15: Let's do it first. Let's do it in German.
12: Geiger has this amazing quotation.
16: Okay, ich versuche.
12: About the Indian Vedic poems.
16: Diese Lieder aus mehr als 10,000 Versen bestehen.
15: And what does that say?
16: These hymns of more than 10,000 lines are brimming with descriptions of the heavens. Scarcely is there any subject evoked more frequently. The sun and reddening dawn's play of color, day and night, cloud and lightning, the air and the ether are unfolded before us, and over in splendor and vivid fullness. But there's only one thing that no one would ever learn from those ancient songs who did not already know it, and that is that the sky is blue.
11: It gets weirder.
0: Hmm.
11: You ready? Yeah. Y'all ready for this?
0: I'm totally ready.
11: All right. Because Geiger then wondered, all right, if there's no blue in any of these old texts, then when did blue come into these languages?
0: Yeah.
11: So he did this massive analysis to trace when each color term was first introduced to each language. And what he found was...
12: The order at which languages seem to acquire these color terms is not entirely random.
11: First, black and white. Every language has black and white. Then when they get their first color term...
12: Red always comes first.
11: Always red.
12: After red, it's always yellow.
0: Really?
11: Yeah.
12: And then green, and blue only at the very end.
0: So black, white, red, green, yellow, and then blue?
11: Yeah.
0: And that's universal?
11: Well, as people discovered more and more languages, they found some exceptions. But a couple things held, even from Geiger.
0: Out of these colors, red is always first, and blue is always last. Why?
11: Well,
0: I mean, why would there be an order at all, and why would blue always be last?
11: Well, here's where you get to the guessing part.
0: Okay.
11: Guy thinks it might have to do with a couple of things. First, in Homer's world, he wouldn't have actually been exposed to a lot of blue things.
12: Actually, if you think about it, blue is extremely rare in nature.
11: Blue foods?
0: No.
11: Blue animals?
0: Blue animals.
11: How about plants?
0: There's a few blue plants.
11: Like what?
12: Flowers that are really blue are extremely rare.
11: A lot of flowers that we think of as blue, they're actually...
12: artificial flowers.
11: We made them blue.
0: Genetically, you mean?
11: Yeah.
0: What about blue eyes?
12: Blue eyes at the time were in short supply among the Greeks.
11: But here's where we get to Guy's main point. He says you don't really need a word for a color until you can make that color reliably. And the reason that red might have been first is that red...
12: is apparently one of the easiest to produce.
11: You can just take a dried piece of red clay and you can use it as a crayon. Which is why paints made out of ochre go back something like 60,000 years. And blue? Blue is the hardest of all. For thousands of years, no one had it.
12: One exception, the Egyptians.
11: The Egyptians. Ooh. And they, and only they, had their own word for blue.
0: So that's it? That's your answer?
11: Yeah.
0: Like, it's all, no blue dyes, no blue words?
11: That's not interesting?
0: I want more than that.
11: What do you mean more?
0: I don't know, something more to say than just about
11: all right,
0: dyes.
11: Well, here you go. As I was calling around, I ran into something that made me think...
14: Hello, is that Tim?
11: A little differently about Gladstone's whole theory of colorblindness. Hmm. Called this guy named Jules Davidoff.
14: Professor of neuropsychology, London University.
11: And a few years back, he got interested in this particular tribe in Namibia called the Himba.
14: The Himba. Like many languages in the world, they don't have a different word for blue.
11: You might think of them as like a very poor stand-in for Homer.
0: All right.
11: And to make a long story short, Jules went to Namibia. He sat down with a bunch of members of the Himba tribe, whipped out a laptop, and showed them 12 colored squares.
14: All identical except for one.
11: And there's actually some really cool video footage of his research assistant doing this. And he asked them, very simply,
14: which one is different?
11: Now, you look at this and you see that 11 of these squares are green.
14: A color we would call green.
11: Very green. The other one is blue. This blue one, it's shouting. It's like, hey, I'm blue. Over here, I'm blue.
14: It's easy enough for us to do.
11: It's a no-brainer. But the Himba, who don't have a separate word for blue in their language...
14: They find this distinction a little difficult.
11: When they stare at this screen, they just stare and stare...
0: They don't see the difference between the blue and the green?
11: No.
0: Well, is there something wrong with their eyes?
14: No, definitely not. We completely rule that out. They don't see color and individual colors differently.
0: But then, wait.
14: It's so easy to say that they're seeing different colors to us, and they're not.
0: Well, then how does he explain it?
14: Okay. When we decide to put colors together in a group...
11: And then give those colors a word, like blue...
14: Something happens.
11: He says what happens is that now that there's a category for that thing, the thing in the category jumps out. It gets louder and louder to your eyes. The category actually feeds back on your perception, so you notice it more.
0: You're saying that having the word for blue unlocks your ability to see blue?
11: That's how it feels to me, and Jules says...
14: No, it's not quite that.
11: He says without the word, you're still seeing the blue, no matter what. You're just not noticing it. Your eyes are just kind of glossing right over it.
0: So you don't see it.
11: It's hard. It's It's harder to spot, says Jules.
0: But whatever. I don't quite understand that difference.
11: The blue would not jump out and say high five the way it does with us.
0: But if it doesn't jump out to that extent, then this is starting to sound very Gladstone-y to me. I mean, maybe he was a little right. Like, because if Homer had no word for blue and the word somehow enables the blueness of the blue, then maybe his world was less blue than it would be for us. I mean, maybe the blue went through his eyes in the same way, but it perhaps didn't get into his mind in the same way.
11: Yeah, blue didn't matter.
0: Wait a second. Do you know where this breaks down?
11: Where?
0: The sky. I mean, you look up and there's the bluest blue in the world, and it's right there above our heads. It's been there since the dawn of time. So why wouldn't blue matter more? I mean, why wouldn't it be the first color instead of the last?
11: Well, that's what I thought too, and I asked Guy about that. Yeah, why is the sky blue is the first question it's that you always think.
12: Allegedly the first question that all children ask.
11: Yeah.
12: But I wanted to see how obvious or striking this blueness of the sky is. So I decided to make an experiment.
11: Guy has a very young daughter.
12: About 18 months. She was learning to speak.
11: What's her name?
12: Alma. I talked a lot about colors with Alma and taught her all the colors, including blue. And we would play all these games that dads play with their children.
11: You know, pointing at objects.
12: I would point at a blue object and ask her, what's the color of this? She would say, boo. Boo for blue.
11: Okay. Soon enough, Alma was a total pro. She could identify any color.
12: Show me the red object, show me the this. And
11: right.
12: The only thing I didn't do, and I asked my wife not to do, was ever mention that the sky was blue. That was the setup.
11: So one day, Guy and Alma were taking a stroll, and they're practicing the colors.
12: What's this tree? What's this? And then I pointed at the sky and said, what color is that? And she wouldn't give me any answer.
11: Huh.
12: Although she just a second before was happily telling me that something was blue and red or green. She just looked up and looked at me incomprehendingly. Sort of, what are you talking about?
11: She thought you were kidding?
12: I think she didn't understand what I was on about.
11: Huh.
12: In retrospect, there was no object there. There was nothing with color for her.
11: You're just pointing into the void, basically.
12: Pointing into nothingness. So she wouldn't say anything.
11: But Guy kept asking every single time they went out.
12: Of course, I would do it only when the sky was blue.
11: And she would never answer him. And this went on for 2 months.
12: And then finally, she did consent to give me a color name, but it wasn't blue. It was white. For a few times she said white, and then finally after a month and a half or 2 more months, she said blue for the first time.
11: Wow.
12: But even then it wasn't consistently blue. So she said once blue, no white, no blue.
11: Did she eventually decide though, you know what, Dad, it is blue?
12: Well, no, she never said it this way, but eventually when I asked, it became consistently blue, so she just would say blue.
11: Okay.
12: This was for me really the point where I could, you know, convince myself, or convince at least my heart, that the sort of allegedly perfect example of blue is not
11: so perfect.
12: So, you know, for Homer, who, you know, never ever probably saw a blue object except the sky and the sea, never had a dad who sort of went on about blue objects and asking what the color of the sky was, the fact that he didn't lose sleep over it doesn't seem so strange anymore.
0: You know, now that I've heard this, I'm a little ruining the moment when Alma decided the sky was blue. Let her have whatever color she wants it to be. It doesn't have to be blue.
17: Weirdly, then, color is a loss of innocence.
0: Yeah.
17: It's like having something fixed that for a while is just between you and your frenzied heart, you know, just.
0: And the sky is many colors, truthfully. On the other hand, though, I'm disagreeing with myself now. If we all agree the sky is blue, then that's something we can share. She can share.
17: And then she's in conversation.
0: And then eventually she'll understand, you know, this kind of blue.
9: Alma, you saw me standing.
17: Yeah, there aren't blue moons, but you know what one would, you know what it feels like.
0: Oh, yeah.
17: It's not a happy night.
0: Mm-hmm.

0: I want to thank all the musicians who were so generous to let us use their music this hour and joined in our covers of the Rainbow Project. You heard Reggie Watts with Rainbow Connection, Barbara Bennery with Over the Rainbow, Lonesome Organist with Green Onions, Nymph with Brown Rice, Yellow Ostrich with Sound and Vision, Raya Brass Band with Paint It Black, Nico Muley with Big Yellow Taxi, Shearwater with Black is the Color, Eric Freelander with Blue in Green, Marcy Playground with Whiter Shade of Pale, The Heap with Mellow Yellow, Tao Win with Blue, Snowblink, you just heard, with Blue Moon, Dan Deacon right here with Colors, Busman's Holiday, Mr. Blue, Buchan Gase with Blue Monday, Calla with White Swan, Phil Elverum with Questions in a World of Blue, and our very own Tim Howard, a.k.a. Soltero, performing Green River.
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4: Welcome, everyone, to another edition of the Baroque Down Palace, brought to you by WYXR Radio out of Memphis, Tennessee, raised by sound. I am your host, Patrick Sansone, here with another hour of music from the 1960s and 1970s. Music that incorporates some orchestral elements into the arrangements. And we are talking about pop, rock, folk, soul, and all genres in between. And as we are still deep in the heart of summertime, I thought we'd start the show this week with one of the all-time great summertime songs. This is the Beach Boys and Good Vibrations here on the Baroque Down Palace.

That is the trio known as The Cake, all-female vocal group from Los Angeles, originally from New York City, but relocated to L.A. When they got their record contract in the mid-1960s. This was from their second album, which is called A Slice of Cake, and the title of that track is Tides of Time. The group formed in New York City, were signed to a record deal, and moved out to Los Angeles, where they made some of their early singles with the help of producer Jack Nitzsche, who produced their early music, which was kind of an homage to the Phil Spector wall of sound, girl group sound. But by the time they got to making their first album, and definitely into their second album, they had developed a more interesting, nuanced, baroque pop, almost madrigal sound to their arrangements, produced and arranged by the New Orleans musician Harold Batiste of the legendary musical family from New Orleans, the Batistes. The group consisted of the singers Jeanette Jacobs, Eleanor Baruchian, and Barbara Murillo. Soon after forming and moving to L.A., they became definitely a part of the L.A. elite pop scene, hobnobbing with a lot of the bands that played on the Sunset Strip and would come through town, forming musical relationships with a lot of the greats. Jeanette Jacobs, who wrote the song that we just heard, eventually joined Ginger Baker's Air Force, and also sang backup on some of the tracks on Jimi Hendrix's album Electric Ladyland. Eleanor Baruchian also was part of Ginger Baker's Air Force for a time, and also made a connection with Kevin Ayers and the group The Soft Machine. And Kevin Ayers wrote a song called Eleanor's Cake, dedicated to her on his album Joy of a Toy. Jeanette Jacobs also influenced and inspired the song Medicine Jar by Wings, which appeared on their Venus and Mars album. The song inspired by Jeanette Jacobs' self-destructive behavior in that time. And sadly, Jeanette Jacobs died at age 32 in the year 1982. We started the set with the Beach Boys and Good Vibrations, one of the all-time great masterpieces of mid-1960s pop. A song composed the music by Brian Wilson, with lyrics by Mike Love, with some early help from lyricist Tony Asher, who also worked on the Pat Sounds album with Brian. Recorded in several studios around Los Angeles, Brian Wilson really stretching out and going for a particular vision on this song, with its dense instrumentation and its sonic atmosphere, definitely a game changer in the world of pop music. After Good Vibrations, it was Jane Birkin and Serge Gainsbourg with the song Jane B, with vocals by Jane Birkin. After that, it was Gary Brooker, lead singer from Procol Harum, and the song Say It Ain't So, Joe. A song originally recorded and released by the singer-songwriter Murray Head in 1975, and also recorded by Roger Daltrey on his album from 1977 called One of the Boys, also recorded by the Hollies and several other artists. But this version came out on Gary Brooker's 1979 album, No More Fear of Flying. And we ended up the set with The Cake and Tides of Time. And let's move on here into our second set of music. This is Pink Floyd with a song called Green is the Color, here on the Baroque Down Palace.

That is the Delphonics with their very first single release from 1967, a song called You've Been Untrue. This was the first single from the Delphonics and also the first collaboration that they had with the great mastermind of Philly Soul, the arranger, producer, and songwriter Tom Bell. This collaboration between the Delphonics and Tom Bell would produce many hits, including La La Means I Love You, Didn't I Blow Your Mind This Time, and Ready or Not, Here I Come, working together over many years and many albums, and would also lay the groundwork for the production work that Tom Bell would do with other artists, such as the Stylistics, the Spinners, and many others, but this was their debut collaboration from 1967. We started the set with Pink Floyd and Green is the Color from 1969 and the album More, which is the soundtrack to a film called More. This was a 1969 counterculture film and the debut film by director Barbe Schroeder, and the soundtrack composed by Pink Floyd was the third album from the band and the first album that they made without their founding member, Syd Barrett. After that, it was Gary and Ray with Meaning of My Mind, a single from the year 1966. Gary and Ray were Gary Holmberg and Ray Molina, and this song was produced by the great Sunshine Pop producer and arranger Kurt Becher. After that, it was David Bowie from his Young Americans album from 1975, and the song Can You Hear Me? Young Americans was David Bowie's moving away from his early 70s glam rock sound and into kind of more of a blue-eyed soul, R&B-influenced territory. He actually called the style of music on this record at the time as Plastic Soul. The record was produced and arranged by his frequent collaborator, Tony Visconti, who did the string arrangement on the track. And the record features some of the earliest recordings of the great Luther Vandross, who was one of the background singers on the record. And the album does feature a cover of John Lennon's Across the Universe and also features a collaboration with John Lennon on the song Fame, which became a big hit from the record. And the album was recorded in both New York and in Philadelphia. I believe David was influenced by a lot of the Philly soul music of the 1970s, including the Delphonics, who we heard at the end of the set with You've Been Untrue. And with that, we're going to take a short break, but we will be back right after this with more Baroque Down Palace.

Welcome back to the show, and let's get right into our third set of music. This is a band called Gravy Train and Jules Delight here on the Baroque Down Palace.

That was Bobby Darin with a song called Change from his 1968 album, which is called Born Walden Robert Cassato, which is Bobby Darin's real name. Robert Cassato. Bobby Darin had some big hits in the early 60s with pop hits like Splish Splash, Dream Lover, Beyond the Sea, and also his version of Mac the Knife. So the late 50s, early to mid 60s found him as more of a pop singer, sometimes appearing alongside people like Dean Martin, kind of a tuxedo wearing Vegas kind of performer. But he started to become more politically active in the mid 60s and was deeply affected by the assassination of Robert Kennedy, who he had campaigned for, and at that time decided to turn his career into a more protest song and politically conscious direction, making some really great folk rock albums in the late 60s and early 70s. And his version of Tim Hardin's If I Were a Carpenter is truly a classic. He sadly died much too young in 1973 at the age of 37 after complications after open heart surgery. We started the set with UK prog band Gravy Train and a song called Jewel's Delight from their second album from 1970 called A Ballad of a Peaceful Man. After that, it was the songwriter Graham Gouldman with Behind the Door from his debut solo album from 1968 called The Graham Gouldman Thing. Graham Gouldman was responsible for writing the songs Heart Full of Soul for the Yardbirds, as well as No Milk Today for Herman's Hermits, and the classic Bus Stop for the Hollies, all when he was still a teenager. After that, it was Queen from their second album, Queen 2, from 1974, and a song called The Fairy Feller's Master Stroke, featuring Freddie Mercury on harpsichord. And the song was inspired by a painting with the same title by English painter Richard Dadd, painted in the late 1800s. And we ended the set with Bobby Darin and Change. And that is going to bring us to the end of another episode of The Broke Down Palace. Thank you so much for spending this hour with me. It is always my pleasure to bring this music to you every week. And check out the Instagram page, Broke Down Palace, for info about playlists and upcoming shows. And as always, www.barokedownpalace.com, where you can sign up for our monthly newsletter and stream archived episodes of the show. And we're going to go out with the great soul man Jerry Butler and a song called Love Is for the 1968 soundtrack album to the film Melinda. This is Jerry Butler here on the Baroque Down Palace.

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1: 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Sunshine mixed with clouds at times this afternoon, with daytime highs approaching 84. Northwest winds 8 to 15 miles an hour. Mainly clear tonight, low is around 65. That's a look at your forecast from Delmarva Public Media. I'm meteorologist Derek Height. Right now, 80.
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Colin Hay, that is music from his record, Transcendental Highway. I just don't think I'll ever get over you. Colin Hay, of course, the front man and primary songwriter in Men at Work. And Hay is bringing Men at Work out on the road this summer on a triple bill, joined by Shonen Knife and Toad the Wet Sprocket. He will intersperse a couple of his solo tunes, apparently, in those sets, but primarily focus on the first two Men at Work albums from the early 1980s. Jed Bowden with you here on Strange Currency. We've got music on the way from Nick Lowe. We will also hear from Elvis Costello and the Attractions, Squeeze, and at this very moment, The Cure. This goes back to Disintegration. It's Pictures of You.

Dusty Springfield, that comes from an LP titled Dusty. It is, I just don't know what to do with myself. Dusty Springfield, at least here in the United States, probably best known for her record Dusty in Memphis, which was a little bit of a misnomer because a lot of that music was tracked in New York City. John Waite before that from his classic mid-80s album, No Breaks, Missing You, and The Cure at the top. Going back to the Disintegration LP for Pictures of You. One of the mainstays in The Cure over the years has been bassist Simon Gallup. Gallup recently missed some European dates with The Cure due to illness, but his son Eden Gallup was on hand to fill in for him, as he has done at previous points in The Cure's career. Jed Budman with you here on Strange Currency, and there is music still to come from Stevie Wonder. Also hear from Bob Dylan, Jackson Browne, The Smithereens, Tom Waits, and right now The Police. This goes back to Regatta de Blanc. It's The Bed's Too Big Without You.

0: The Police, that is music from the Regatta de Blanc LP, The Bed's Too Big Without You. Jed Budwin with you here on Strange Currency on those big airwaves with music on the horizon from Lou Reed, The Replacements, Nick Lowe, and after this very short break, Grant Hart.
1: 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Sunshine mixed with clouds at times this afternoon, with daytime highs approaching 84. Northwest winds 8 to 15 miles an hour. Mainly clear tonight, lows around 65. And that's a look at your forecast from Delmarva Public Media. I'm meteorologist Derek Height. Right now, 80.
2: My name is Shankar Gupta, and I am from Bethesda, Maryland. 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I asked him, would it play NPR News on 90.7? That's all I need.

Elvis Costello and the Attractions, going back to the early 1980s, and the LP Punch the Clock for Every Day I Write the Book. Squeeze before that with Tempted from East Side Story, and Grant Hart at the top, 2541, his first ever single after the breakup of Husker Du, and perhaps his best known solo tune. Jet Bowden with you here on Strange Currency, with music still to come on this episode from Tom Waits, Bob Dylan, Golden Smog, and Lou Reed before we know it. Right now, it's Nick Lowe. This is Lately, I've Let Things Slide.

0: Nick Lowe, that is music that comes from his LP, The Convincer. It's Lately I've Let Things Slide. Number of people covering that over the years, including the Cactus Blossoms and Curtis Steiger. But you hear the original there coming from Lowe's The Convincer LP, of course. Jed Bowden with you here on Strange Currency, trying to convince you to stick around, because when we come back from a break, we'll hear from Lou Reed.
1: 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I'm Evan 87, and I hope to see you there.
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3: Highs level off around 84 this afternoon under partly cloudy skies. Winds out of the northwest, 8 to 15 miles an hour. Lows level off around 65 tonight, mainly clear skies. And that's a look at your forecast from Delmarva Public Media. I'm meteorologist Derek Height. Currently, it's 81 degrees.

The Replacements, that's Can't Hardly Wait, and that appeared on the 1987 album from The Replacements, Pleased to Meet Me, a song that was actually kicking around for a couple of years before that. According to a former Replacements manager, Peter Jesperson, and Paul Westerberg had written that song around the time that the group wrapped up sessions for their album Let It Be. Westerberg wanted to go back and record it immediately. Jesperson said that that would be cost prohibitive. And although the group tried to track it for their major label debut in 1985, Tim, it wasn't until Pleased to Meet Me that it finally came out. And across various box sets and so forth, you can hear different versions of Can't Hardly Wait as the lyrics evolved, and a couple of them stayed even from the original, that appearing on the album Pleased to Meet Me. And Lou Reed at the top, Satellite of Love, of course, from the Transformer album. Jed Bowden with you here on Strange Currency, and we have come to that time on this portion of the show where we need to pause and remind you that Strange Currency is a production of KMUW. 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Thanks again for listening. We'll see you in just a little bit. Music still to come on this episode from Tom Waits, Bob Dylan, and right now, Stevie Wonder.

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2 hours you are stuck in the psychedelic era with a hermit. And we're going to get things going with a classic B-side from 1965.

final lineup on that particular track. It was from a 1969 album called Cooper Session. It was the follow-up to Super Session. It featured Al Cooper on organ, Shuggy Otis doing that guitar work, Stu Woods on bass, Wells Kelly on drums, and Mark Klingman providing a little piano accompaniment there. Tune was called the 1215 Goonbash Blues from the album Cooper Session. Johnny Winter was in there from his first LP. It was called the Progressive Blues Experiment, the Muddy Waters tune, Rollin' and Tumblin' there. Tomorrow, My White Bicycle was back there a ways. Even further back, The Animals with C.C. Rider covering Ma Rainey, and The Brogues, great B-side there from 1965, I Ain't No Miracle Worker, written by the same songwriting team that later came up with I Had Too Much to Dream Last Night by the Electric Prunes. Speaking of the Electric Prunes, they're coming up in the next hour as part of our advanced psych segment. You want to be around for that. And you are stuck in the psychedelic era with the Hermit. Some of you catching the show on Raven Radio. It's KCAW 90.1 and 104.7 FM in Sitka, Alaska.

0: 1967. 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And of course, while you're there, drop me a line. 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
1: My name is Danielle Kurtzleben, and I am a White House correspondent at NPR. I've covered a lot of elections. I have talked to countless voters. All of those conversations have very much given me a grounding in what is important to everyday Americans. Trump and his administration and his allies are flooding the zone very effectively right now. I try to find the things that other people have not noticed, stories that are maybe undercovered or nuances of stories that are undercovered, the way that a certain policy is being implemented, the way a policy affects someone. I really like to say things plainly and try to get around not just jargon, but sort of the Washington and power way of looking at things. 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
0: You're stuck in a psychedelic era with a hermit. Some of you catching the show on KAKX, Mendocino, California. 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

going back to the roots of the L.A. scene there with the Dillards. That track from 1964, Don't You Cry. Place of Sin was from a group called The Band. That actually was never released, at least not until the 21st century, specifically 2010. And it was released on a British collection, or rather a bonus track. Okay, a British release of an American album, but a bonus track that wasn't on the original American album, so it's a British release. The Band, Place of Sin. Circle was in their Turn Down Day, one of their biggest hits. The Birds, My Back Pages, a Bob Dylan cover, of course. Canned Heat was in there, Going Up the Country, and Thunderclap Newman started that set underway. Something in the Air, and you are stuck in the psychedelic era with The Hermit. Some of you catching the show on RSU Radio. It's out of Rogers State University in Claremore, Oklahoma. 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

Jimi Hendrix Experience. One of his best, Fire, from the album Are You Experienced. And from Japan, it was the Mops. And the tune, well, translates to I'm Just a Mops. And starting off that set, surprisingly, the Chocolate Watch Band. Reformed for their third album with a couple of original members and then a few new members. Really didn't sound like the classic Watch Band at all, but it was. The album was called One Step Beyond, the tune, and She's Lonely.

0: And for the past 60 minutes, you have been stuck in the psychedelic era. It's a production of Hermit Radio in association with Finger Lakes Public Radio. Our producer is Stephen R. Webb. Our associate producer is Kelly Walker. The show is recorded in real time at the studios of WHWS and WEOS at Hobart and William Smith College in Geneva, New York. Production funding for Stuck in the Psychedelic Era comes from the Little Shop of Horrors. Or to put it another way, feed me. 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

the fraternity of man. The tune Don't Bogart Me, from their 1968 album. An interesting thing about that album, at least to me, the copy I have came from a college radio station, and there's a little note on it circling Don't Bogart Me that says, don't play. And of course, being at a college radio station, I think you can imagine that was probably the only track anybody ever did play on the album, Don't Bogart Me. And you are stuck in the psychedelic era with the Hermit. In 1979, the Stranglers released their fourth album. It was called The Raven. However, that album did not come out in the U.S. Instead, in 1980, they released an album called Four, which had some of the tracks from The Raven, but it also, on the second side, had some previously released singles, B-sides, that kind of thing. And it also included a four-song EP. Among the tracks on that four-song EP was this one. It's from Jean-Jacques Burnell, the bass player for the Strangles. The tune's called Do You the European, and it starts off in Advanced Psych segment. I'm stuck in the psychedelic era with a Hermit.

0: Duh, you think?
1: You darn kids. The next time you get yourselves in trouble, I may just leave you all to die. Isn't that right, Sparks?
2: Okay, who was that? Well, officially, it was Baby Charles and the Bedwetters. It was a bonus disc that came along with the Infrared Radiation Orchestra around 2021 CD, Message to the Youth of America. Bonus EP there. Dick Swift and his Electric Power Ring. Baby Charles and the Bedwetters. Electric Prunes were in there. Hello Out There. That was from their 2006 album, Feedback. Three of the original members still with the band at that point. And Jean-Jacques Brunel, the bassist for the Stranglers, with Do the European, a track that was released as a bonus EP to the album 4 in 1980. And you are stuck in the psychedelic era with Armit, where we're going to play a cover song, a rather famous cover song, too. It's Derek and the Dominoes doing Jimi Hendrix.

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0: pillars of Utgard on the uncharted sea of fear. Back in Asgard, regal Odin, atop the tallest peak in the universe, sees a terrifying sight. On the horizon, a sight to stagger the senses of the god. Most noble lord, behold, I see on your signs and portents ahead, omens of the coming of Ragnarok. This is the sight omnipotent Odin sees, a gigantic dark cloud writhing and seething with countless figures of shadowy warriors locked in endless titanic combat.
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1: 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Actor Javier Bardem has won praise for his cerebral take on Max Cady, the manipulative bad guy with vengeance on his mind. 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
5: 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I'm Juana Summers.
6: And I'm Sasha Pfeiffer. The escalating war in Iran is testing whether President Trump's peace through strength doctrine is working as advertised.
7: 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I mean, we're bombing the Iranians on a daily basis.
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8: Live from NPR News in Culver City, California, I'm Dwayne Brown. President Trump is doubling down today after getting pushback from two Republican senators on choosing his former personal lawyer to officially become the nation's next attorney general. The confirmation of Todd Blanche remains uncertain as Senators John Cornyn and Tom Tillis seek reassurances that he will end a tax provision benefiting Trump and his relatives, as well as Trump's fund for people he sees as victims of the Biden administration. Andrew Desi Desdario is with Punchbowl.
9: I think it's pretty clear that when it comes to Todd Blanche's nomination and his prospects for confirmation in the Senate, really the central issue is the anti-weaponization fund and the audit immunity deal for President Trump. The Epstein files issue is not a central matter in his confirmation, although I do think that this is that is a general topic that Congress will continue to fight about, to discuss amongst themselves.
8: Meanwhile, the UN Security Council has begun its process to pick a new Secretary General. NPR's Michelle Kellerman tells us Antonio Guterres wraps up his term at the end of the year, and the Council wants to allow for some transition time.
10: In the first vote behind closed doors, Security Council members could choose whether to encourage or discourage a candidate or register no opinion. This was the first in what's expected to be a series of confidential straw polls. U.S. Ambassador Mike Waltz says the U.S. wants a Secretary General who's going to reform the institution and make it more relevant. He wouldn't say how he voted on the seven candidates currently in the race. Five of those candidates are from Latin America, which, according to an informal regional rotation, is up next for the top UN job.
8: That's Michelle Kellerman. This is NPR News.

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1: 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At 1, we'll bring you live performances from some of the up-and-coming names in the music industry on Live at the Word Barn. 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
0: 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I'm Juana Summers.
2: And I'm Sasha Pfeiffer. The escalating war in Iran is testing whether President Trump's peace through strength doctrine is working as advertised.
3: This is not peace. I mean, we're bombing the Iranians on a daily basis.
0: That story and more coming up after the summary of the day's news.
4: Live from NPR News in Culver City, California, I'm Dwayne Brown. In Georgia, the father of a high school shooter was sentenced to 15 years in prison today for supplying the weapon his then 14-year-old son used to kill two teachers and two students in 2024. The judge told Colin Gray that he didn't provide a stable household for his son, Colt, who was sentenced to life without parole earlier this week after pleading guilty to the shooting at Appalachie High School.
5: You were convicted because the warning lights were flashing brighter and brighter, and you didn't get him help, and you didn't remove his access to the guns.
4: This marks another rare case in which a parent is being held responsible for a fatal shooting carried out by their child. Another high-profile case involved a school shooting in Michigan where the parents were convicted of involuntary manslaughter 2 years ago. Officials say cyber criminals hacked Minnesota's IT services department, threatening critical infrastructure across the state. But as NPR's Jenna McLaughlin tells us, there's still no word on who's behind it.
6: Between July 26th and 27th, hackers targeted more than 30 water and wastewater systems across Minnesota. Currently, there are no requests by local health officials to modify drinking water usage, but the investigation into the attacks is ongoing. The acting director of DHS's Cybersecurity and Infrastructure Security Agency, Nick Anderson, tells NPR that they are aware of the potential incidents in Minnesota and are helping to provide support along with the EPA. While Anderson did not attribute the activity to any specific hacking group, he said in a statement that organizations should review a federal advisory published just days ago about Iranian hackers targeting technology used by water utilities. Jenna McLaughlin, NPR News.
4: You're listening to NPR. Australia's online safety regulator is suing the messaging platform Telegram over its alleged failure to remove terror-related content from Melbourne. Christina Kukolia has more.
7: Australia's eSafety Commissioner says the legal case against Telegram concerns content linked to some of the most notorious acts of known extremist violence in recent history. After a year-long investigation, the regulator alleges the platform failed to detect, disrupt and deter pro-terror material, including videos of terrorist executions and mass shootings, including the 2019 mosque shootings in New Zealand and the 2022 Buffalo mass shooting in New York. It alleges the content was left on the platform even after reports were made by Australian users. Telegram faces the equivalent of more than $30 million in fines if the court finds it breached Australia's online safety laws. For NPR News, I'm Christina Kukala in Melbourne.
4: Some robo-taxis from Amazon have gotten federal approval today to operate without a steering wheel, eventually without a brake pedal. The fully autonomous Zoox vehicles feature 4 inward-facing seats and have already been pilot testing free rides on

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4: Way before Flea became a Rock and Roll Hall of Fame bassist with the Red Hot Chili Peppers, he played the trumpet as a kid. He'd watch his stepfather and his friends jam in their New York City living room.
5: And they start playing, and, you know, I remember, like, from boom, fast, you know, bebop, man, serious.
4: It inspired a lifelong obsession and a promise that one day he'd record his own jazz album. Today, he joins us to talk about fulfilling that promise on Honora, his debut solo album named after his great-great-grandmother.
5: Her whole story resonated with me in such a powerful way. It just reduced me to this, like, bare bones. I was, you know, just tears thinking about her.
4: This weekend, Flea plays the Newport Jazz Festival, so we're revisiting his recent session on the show. Today, I'm Rena Duras. This is an Encore World Cafe. In this Red Hot Chili Pepper song, you hear Flea play bass, nothing unusual there, but you also hear him smashing a giant pipe against a piece of scrap metal from the junkyard. He's a multi-talented dude. Red Hot Chili Peppers, Breaking the Girl.

0: featuring Nick Cave. It's Wichita Lineman from Flea. It's off his debut solo album, Honora. I want to thank Flea for being my guest today. We're back in a minute with more World Cafe.
1: 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I guarantee you'll be rocking till the break of dawn. It's the best of jump, blues, and jazz on Billy Vera's Saturday Night Fish Fry. Catch you later, Gator.

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2: Thanks again to Flea and contributing host Kaleo for that session you heard before the break there. We re-aired that as Flea gears up to play at the Newport Jazz Festival this weekend. This is World Cafe. I'm Raina Duris. Here's new music from the Womack Sisters.

0: Featuring Waxahachie on backing vocals there, Courtney Barnett, Sight Unseen from her latest album, Creature of Habit. Thank you again to Flea, contributing host Kaleo, and senior producer Kimberly Junod for their work on that session you heard at the top of the hour. Thank you as well at the end of this hour to our affiliates all across the country who bring this show to you. And thanks to the whole team here who make it happen. We produce it at WXPN at the University of Pennsylvania in Philadelphia. I'm Raina Duras. Thanks for listening to World Cafe from NPR.
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5: The pain of love comes over you.
0: Nobody's perfect. And if you were perfect, well, it probably wouldn't be very interesting, would it? Coming up, you'll hear this new Queens of the Stone Age song all about embracing your imperfections.
6: If you need me, come and see me on Easy Street. I ain't out to find.
0: That's Easy Street from Queens of the Stone Age. That's on deck, along with new music from Angela Autumn. Alabama Shakes.
7: I feel hope coming. I feel hope coming. I feel hope coming. I feel hope coming.
0: And Slap Dragon.

All those tunes and more on the way. I'm Rena Duras, and this is World Cafe. Here's a fun fact for you. Emmylou Harris originally wanted to be an actor, but after taking classes, she realized that the real feeling she was looking for was the one she got when she was singing. That's when she felt like she was really, really in the zone. But maybe you can hear that love of acting in here. It might explain how she seems to inhabit her song so well. Emmylou Harris, Going Back to Harlan.